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5: I'm Louise Schiavone with these headlines. A powerful nor'easter remains stalled off New York and New Jersey, pushing water into coastal communities. Coastal flood warnings remain in effect today. At least one storm-related death has been reported. Five men have been arrested on suspicion of planning to attack a British airbase used by the U.S. military in the Iran War. Chinese pandas Ping Ping and Fu Shuang are now at Zoo Atlanta. Having left Chengdu in southwestern China early on Sunday aboard a specialized FedEx Panda Express, it's part of a new agreement between the U.S. and Chinese governments. I'm Louise Schiavone, NPR News, Washington.

0: courage. Minjin Lee is one of those writers. Once a corporate lawyer, she quit her job and spent more than 10 years working on her debut novel, Free Food for Millionaires. And a decade went by before we read Pachinko, a historical epic and truly a phenomenon that was translated into some 35 languages. And now, after nearly another decade, we finally have a chance to read Minjin Lee's third book, American Hagwon. It follows a Korean family as they move from Seoul to Sydney, Australia, to Southern California, all in pursuit of a better life and the best possible education for the kids. Min, tell me about arriving in the United States. I think you were 7 years old.
1: Mm-hmm.
0: What was your English like when you were 7 years old and you arrived
1: Zero.
0: Here?
1: Zero.
0: And you arrived where?
1: 50 years ago.
0: Yeah. Is it really?
1: Yeah, 50. Yeah, I'm 57.
0: And what do you remember of those years? What do you remember of those, that initial landing here, seeing America, hearing English rushing at you, and how quickly did you adapt?
1: Oh, I was so disappointed. I can tell you why. Because in Korea, my mother had this set of Grimm's fairy tales that she bought, and I read them as a kid, and I thought that America would be like Cinderella.
0: It's not, is it?
1: No. So I get off the plane, I'm kind of expecting ball gowns and castles and white horses and carriages, but it looks just like Seoul. Except with not Korean people.
0: Yeah.
1: And I didn't even have the words, not English or Korean, to even just say I was misled. So that was really shocking.
0: How quickly did you also learn to speak English and to read English?
1: I think reading took me almost no time at all. But the speaking took me years. Not because I couldn't do it, but because I really couldn't talk to people. I've taken so many classes, David, to sit here with you.
0: Really? Why would speaking take so much longer than reading?
1: Well, I couldn't speak in Korea either, really. So,
0: how do you mean?
1: I couldn't talk. This is verifiable. I just really couldn't talk to anybody. I talked a little bit at home, but even then, not that much.
0: Were your parents worried about you?
1: I think so, but they had two others who were fine.
0: But did they consider you like a little kid genius, too?
1: No, they thought I was slow because when I came to America in 1976 in Queens, in public school, you had accelerated, normal, and slow.
0: Mm-hmm.
1: And I was in the slow class.
0: You were in the slow lane.
1: For 2 years. But both my sisters, we came at the same time. They're in the fast immediately.
0: Right.
1: So they tested immediately into the fast kids. And I was in the slow for 2 years. And then because I didn't talk in Korea or here, my parents just thought, well, you know, we don't expect that much from her.
0: How did you become you? In other words, how did you become the little girl who's not speaking very well, but reading in English pretty quickly and does well in school and eventually and starts marching through the achievement ladder?
1: Mm-hmm.
0: And you were a corporate lawyer for a couple of years.
1: Mm-hmm.
0: And then you throw it all away.
1: Yeah.
0: And you start making up stories.
1: Well, I quit being a lawyer in 95. So 2 years of practicing corporate law, and I quit because
0: you hated it, or
1: no, I really liked it, and also I really love lawyers. That's not a popular opinion, but
0: I want to hear all
1: I
0: about that.
1: I have so many friends who are lawyers,
0: yeah.
1: Especially litigators, are so fun to talk to
0: because
1: I don't have to talk; I just have to ask questions, and they just have all these yarns because they're very extroverted, and they like to argue. So in a way, they're very good at teaching you how to talk.
0: Mm-hmm.
1: So I was a really good grunt. And so, like, if you were my partner and I was your first-year associate,
0: right.
1: I was the kid that you would just say, go to that basement and read all the boxes and give me a 10-page memo. And I would be like, okay, David. Like, that was me.
0: So you're that second person at the table in all those movies.
1: Yes.
0: You could be making right now what
1: so
0: my father
1: money.
0: Used to call big money.
1: Big money.
0: Big money.
1: Stupid money.
0: And why did you decide, you know what, I'm going to make up a story for a living?
1: I knew that if I had worked that hard and unless I took, and also I didn't have therapy. I didn't know how to tell people, oh, by the way, I should take some time off.
0: But you quit. You just quit. Mm-hmm. It's not like you had a novel in the drawer.
1: No, I had no novel in the drawer.
0: So what was it like to quit and then the next day you don't have that job and then you're sitting at a desk and it takes you quite a while to write that first book?
1: Only 12 years.
0: Yeah.
1: Yeah, only 12
0: Free
1: years.
0: Free Food for Millionaires took 12 years. Mm-hmm. It is a terrific book, but that's a long time. How do you teach yourself to be a novelist?
1: You have to write bad novels.

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0: From PRX, this is the Moth Radio Hour. I'm Meg Bowles, and in this show, we'll hear stories from the heart. Deep loyalty, great pride and affection, unbridled passion. Love is a common theme in moth stories, perhaps because love touches every corner of our lives. We cherish and celebrate it, we daydream about it, and often find ourselves in pursuit of it, like our first storyteller, Christy Hawkins. Christy shared her story at a Grand Slam in Denver, Colorado, where we partner with local public radio station KUNC. Here's Christy Hawkins, live at the Moth.
1: I got divorced recently, and my friends and family have decided that it's time for me to get back out there. One of them actually suggested that I should get on Tinder, and I'm not so old and out of it that I don't know what Tinder is. I know what it is. Actually, when I first got divorced, I asked my 21-year-old niece if she thought I should sign up for the Grindr. And she explained to me that Tinder and Grindr are not the same thing. But I don't really know how these sites work. I know what they are, but as my friend described it to me that night, and with the swiping left and the swiping right, it occurred to me, this sounds so much like junior high. I mean, in junior high, when you like somebody, you would write a note and ask them, do you like me back? Check one, yes, no, maybe. And then you wait for a response. It's straightforward. But for me, that's terrifying. If this is how dating is going to be, I'm not sure I want in, because I have really traumatic experiences with these notes. See, when I was 13, I was in love with a boy named Ryan. Ryan was tall and blonde and blue-eyed, and he was smart and quiet. He's what the kids today would call a hot nerd. And I was not a hot nerd. I was what the kids today would just call a nerd. And I had a perm, and I had super thick glasses, and I wore turtlenecks almost exclusively, like every day. I mean, Ryan was way out of my league, and I knew that, but it didn't stop me from loving him. I just loved him. And I was not at all subtle about my love for Ryan. So a couple of his friends caught on that I liked him, and these boys, Marcus and Adam, would just tease me about it. But I didn't care. I was in love. Well, this all came to a glorious, glorious head the Friday before spring break of my eighth grade year. I went to my locker to get my books to go home, and there was a note stuck in my locker. And the note, I opened it up and read it, and it was from Ryan. And it said, "Dear Christy, I really like you. Do you like me too? Check one. Yes, no, maybe. Love, Ryan." It said love. I mean, it was happening. Like, this is happening. I floated to the bus, and I read and reread that note all the way home, and imagining how Ryan and I were just going to be together forever. And I knew that we would not be able to make our dreams come true until after spring break, because back in those days, we didn't have cell phones. So I would have to wait until we got back to school. But when I got home, we were ready to leave on vacation for spring break, and the phone rang just as we were walking out the door, and my mom answered it. And she called that it was for me. And when I got closer, she stage whispers to me, "It's a boy." Like, she's as surprised as I am, because I am not a kid that ever got called by boys, believe me. And so I just knew it was Ryan. He was ready to get the party started. Like, he could not wait for spring break to be over. He wanted this to happen now. So I was super cool. I was like, "Hey, Ryan, what's up?" And he was like, "Hey, Christy, it's Ryan." And then he took a big breath and he said, "You know that note you got in your locker? Well, I didn't write it. Marcus wrote it. It was just a big joke. And he thought it was really funny, but I didn't think it was funny. I just thought it was kind of mean. So I thought I had to call and tell you that I don't like you." Oh, man. I felt all the feelings. Like, I was crushed, beyond crushed. But I gathered my wits and I said, "Oh, God, Ryan, like, I totally knew it was a joke the whole time. Like, I would never fall for that. Well, anyway, Ryan, my mom's calling me, so I have to go. I'll see you at school." And I just fell apart. I cried and cried and cried. I cried for 7 days straight at spring break. But when I got back to school, I hid my feelings. I never said a word about it to Ryan. I never said a word about it to Marcus. I just went on with my life. But fast forward 15 years, and I ran into Marcus in a bar. And I asked him, after a few drinks, "Why in the hell did you do that to me? That was so mean." And he said, "I had a huge crush on you." And that was my way of showing it. Okay. Well, you know, that sounds kind of sweet. So we got married. And, yeah. We got married. And we had 3 kids. And we spent 10 years together. But wait, wait. You guys heard me at the beginning of the show say that I just got divorced, right? So, I'll spare you the details. But when Marcus left, it was like getting that note all over again and then getting a call telling me that the whole thing was just a joke. So here I am. I'm 40. I'm going on 14. And I have to start dating again. And we have to do it with technology. I mean, when I was in my 20s, we just like put on beer goggles and wrote a number on a napkin and hoped for the best. Like, that seems simple. This is gonna be tough, but I'm trying to look on the bright side. I mean, I don't wear glasses anymore, and I don't perm my hair, and I don't wear turtlenecks that often. So I'm liking my chances. I am liking my chances. So I am here tonight to tell you that I am gonna get on the grinder, and I am gonna find a Ryan, and I am gonna be swiping left and swiping right. And one of these days, I'm going to get swiped back.
0: Christy Hawkins works from home for a large healthcare company. And when she's not working or playing chauffeur for her 3 kids, she's entertaining the friends and family who are always coming in and out of her house. She says life is very busy, but lots of fun. When Christy found out we were airing her story, she shared it with her ex-husband, Marcus. They're still friends and co-parenting like champions, she says. When Marcus heard the story, he wrote to her and said, "You say all those things like hair and perm and turtlenecks like they made you unattractive, but that isn't true. I loved your red turtleneck and Sally Jesse's and the short on the sides, curly on top do. It's amazing how we feel about ourselves and how other people see us." In the last year, Christy says she's gotten more serious in her search for love, and she's currently swiping and getting swiped a lot. She shared some classic yearbook photos of Marcus and Ryan, and yes, she is sporting her famous turtleneck. You can see those on our website. They're pretty cute. Our next story comes from Kemp Powers. He told it way back in 2011 at a Moth Grand Slam we produced in Los Angeles in partnership with KCRW. Here's Kemp live at the Moth.
2: I'm 37 years old, and I wasn't really very good at much of anything in my 20s, least of all marriage. But the decision to get a divorce wasn't an easy one. For a lot of people, the legal tangle is what stops them from getting a divorce. But in my world, that wasn't really a big decision maker. It was because we had a daughter. And going through it, that meant that on some level, I was going to be losing her. If not literally, then figuratively. So when people have a really bad breakup, it's not uncommon for one parent to be left feeling like basically, their kid is better off without them. And in my case, it wasn't very hard to convince me. To put it very simply, I really, really, really sucked at being a dad. When my daughter was a small infant, I swore that she was going to break some kind of record for falling out of bassinets, falling out of cribs, falling out of beds, and it always seemed to happen when I was the one that was watching her. And I was hardly ever around. I traveled so much for work. And in the rare occasions that I was there, any effort that I made to try to bond with her always seemed to backfire. I bought her this when she was 3 months old. I bought her this gangly little puppet that I named Sanchez after my favorite reggae dancehall singer. And she was really into Sesame Street, so I really thought that this puppet was going to bring her a lot of joy. Instead, it just terrified her. And from there, things just continued to get worse. I mean, by the time when she was 6 months old, I decided that it was really smart for her to know that fire was dangerous and it was something that she should stay away from. So one day when I was making a cup of tea, I picked her up. Holding her in one hand and the hot kettle in the other, I explained very carefully that you should never, ever, ever touch hot things because they could hurt you. At least I did in my mind. Because in reality, by the time I got to the word touch, she'd already reached out and grabbed the bottom of the steaming kettle and burned herself. So by the time my daughter was 1 year old, I was already pretty much afraid to be left alone with her. She suffered from a febrile seizure at 18 months and vomited in the middle of the night and inhaled it, almost choking to death. She was in the hospital for a week. And I remembered looking at her in that incubator with the tubes up her nose and the butterfly IV in her hand and thinking to myself, dude, you're just going to get somebody killed. And so I didn't fight because I didn't really think I had any right to. I didn't fight the incredibly restrictive visitation rights that I had. I didn't fight when her mother asked for my approval to relocate to Phoenix. And I didn't even fight when the visitation that we did agree upon fell by the wayside because at the end of the day, you know, they were too busy in their life out there for her to keep up with her schedule of visitation in Los Angeles. So my friends, they were really supportive, but they weren't really able to offer me any counsel. It was this really bizarre twist that we had all grown up in this world where divorce was just a fact of life. But suddenly I found myself in this adult world where every single family that I knew was nuclear. It was like we were suddenly back in the 50s, only I didn't have to drink out of a separate water fountain, and I didn't have to worry about getting lynched from having had a kid with a white lady. But every single person that I knew my age was either so happily married that it bordered on kind of sickening, or so relentlessly single that it bordered on parody. And my friends loved me, and I loved them too, but to all of them, to the friends who were married, I was basically that single guy that they could live vicariously through. And to the ones who were single, I was the divorcee with all the responsibility that proved to them that them not having any kids and not getting married had been the right decision to make. So I basically went on with my life and got used to the routine that we had. That was all I really had. The sporadic phone calls, the grudging pickups that happened at the halfway point between Los Angeles and Phoenix. It was a barren place, filled with more scorpions and dust devils than people. And our drives out of the desert, my daughter and I hardly ever spoke. And I was pretty glad about that, because not talking meant that I never really had to explain why we were in the situation that we were in. So one day back in March, I get this telephone call early in the morning, and it's from my daughter. And I'm pretty surprised because she almost never calls me. When I answer, she's distraught. She's crying. She says, "Dad, a tsunami has just destroyed Japan, and it's heading for California. You need to get out of bed right now and get to a high point immediately." Now, initially, I just had to assure her that there was no chance that a tidal wave was going to wash away Koreatown anytime soon. But she was still too worried to be calmed down, so to assuage her fears, I had to talk to her. And we talked. We talked about her piano lessons. We talked about her upcoming 13th birthday. We talked about her now 6-year-old brother who lived with me, who she missed dearly. And we talked about me, who she missed just as much. It turned out that she still had her puppet Sanchez, which she hung on the wall next to her bed. When my daughter's 13th birthday came around, we made a pact. Going forward, we would speak every Sunday at 12 p.m., no matter where we were. And when we spoke, she would get to ask me one question. It didn't matter what the question was, I had to give her the answer. And this was something that made me a little bit nervous, because I was finally going to be held accountable for something. When the first question came, it was, what was my favorite book? After that, it was, what was my favorite movie? A week later, what was my favorite song? And as the weeks turned into months, these questions revolved about the things I'd done, the places I'd been, and how I was living my life. My daughter is 13 years old and 5'10" tall, but I can still pick her up and I can still hold her in my arms. We talk every week now, and when I hold her every time that I see her, and when I do, I just make sure that I keep that hot kettle just a little bit out of reach. Thank you.
0: Kemp Powers is an author and a celebrated writer and director for both stage and screen. His screen adaptation of his award-winning play, One Night in Miami, was nominated for an Academy Award. He's an amazing storyteller all around, and dare I say, a pretty great dad. In an email, Kemp gave me a little update. He said, in 2020, after my daughter graduated magna cum laude from her college in Arizona, she returned to Los Angeles and moved into my house. She's currently working at a Los Angeles publicity firm and continues to live at home with dad until she can save up enough to get her own place. You can find out more about Kemp and any of the stories you hear in this hour on our website, themoth.org. Coming up, a shared passion for the brilliance of birds, except for pigeons, when the Moth Radio Hour continues.
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0: This is the Moth Radio Hour from PRX. I'm Meg Bowles. Sometimes our love for things isn't appreciated by others in quite the same way. Something one person finds mundane might be magical through someone else's eyes. Our next storyteller, Neil Ashdown, developed a love of birds as a boy that has stuck with him long into adulthood. During the pandemic, the ordinary little feathered friends became lifelines. He said in an email, in the midst of my not going out, a sparrowhawk sat in a tree and ate its meal, and then sat there digesting it for another hour. Birds always fail to disappoint me. Sounds like love to me. Neil shared a story that gives us a little insight into his particular ornithological obsession at an evening we produced at the Union Chapel in London. Here's Neil.
9: When I was 8 years old, I was in a primary school classroom drawing. I didn't know what I was drawing. And then when I'd finished my drawing, I realized what I'd drawn was a bird. And it was probably a robin. And from that moment on, I realized that the most important thing in the world was birds. Birds were brilliant. They still are. Birds can sing and fly. Think of anything else that can do both those things. Don't think too hard, it's not the point of the story. They can also dance and dive and swim. They are just brilliant. And the good thing about this was that my dad kind of agreed with me. And so we instantly struck up this common interest / obsession with birds. If we had summer holidays, the usual criteria didn't apply to our summer holidays as to its relative success or failure. We didn't judge it by the weather, for example. It was always in Scotland, so there was no point in judging it by the weather anyway. Or the landscape, which of course is beautiful in Scotland. We didn't judge it by that. No, we judged it by how many new birds we saw during that trip. There was one year when we saw nine. Nine. That was the best holiday ever. Better than anybody else's holiday here that you've ever had. It was fantastic. And so a lot of my childhood memories are sort of pivot around bird-related experiences. If I could choose one, I would choose the time we stopped our camper van in a lay-by. If there's anybody American here, it's like a little bit of a road off a main road. And there was a big patch of grass there. And we got out of the van and we started to get mobbed by a pair of lapwings. Now, lapwings are like... Anybody know what a lapwing is? One person. There's so much work to do. A lapwing is like a small plover, about the size of a crow, and it's also known as a peewit because of the noise it makes, which is peewit. It was a bit close to the mic, sorry about that. And so they mob you if you get near their nest. And so I'm getting mobbed and my dad's getting mobbed and we get into the camper van, or we used to call it a caravette back then. I realise caravette sounds like some awful, trendy marketing solutions firm, but it was actually what we called a camper van back then. And we got inside and then we got ready for bed because we were staying overnight in our camper van in the lay-by. And then my dad, about dusk, got out the van again and walked back across the grass, and he came back quite excited, quite agitated, and he said, "I've found the nest. There's five eggs in it." And I was like, "Brilliant, brilliant, let's go, let's go, let's go, Dad." He said, "No, we have already disturbed the birds enough. We must leave them. You are in your pajamas. It is bedtime." So I thought, well, that is so unfair. I lay in bed in my sleeping bag just railing against the injustice of this pointless, spiteful decision. And I woke up sort of in the morning after a very sulky night's sleep. And I was actually woken up, it was about 6:15, way too early, by a rough hand shaking my shoulder. And then two big hands picked me up, shook off my sleeping bag and dropped me into a pair of Wellington boots. Threw a coat on me, still had my pyjamas on, and we walked out across the dew-soaked, tussocky grass back towards the nest. And when we got to the brink of the nest, the eggs had gone and had been replaced by five little downy brown chicks. Beautiful little baby birds. They'd hatched in the night. When I romanticise it in my head, I think there's still little bits of dried yolk on their fur. And just before we get too close, they start to lift up on really long legs, their outsized legs, and totter off over the tussocky grass a bit like drunk women on stilettos. Or, if that offends you, drunk men on stilettos. Drunk people on stilettos. But it was wonderful. It was the most exultant moment of my young life. It was just heaven. Cut to about 41 years later, give or take a month, and I'm holding that self-same hand, and I'm in an ambulance, and my dad is on his back, and he's frailer and he's paler, and he looks like he's dying. I think he is dying. His breath is shallow, his feet have swollen up into a grotesque way. He might have pneumonia. His kidneys are just not working. He hasn't been able to hear for years. And I'm holding his hand and I'm looking at him and I'm thinking, well, if this is it, then this is it. He keeps telling us he's had a good life. He doesn't need any more life. There's nothing else to achieve particularly. If this is it, it'll be fine. And there's no need to grieve. Just let him go, because there are lots of losses. You suffer as a child with your parent. There are little losses, little moments of grief during your life. When he can't put you on his shoulders anymore, that's a loss. When he drops you off at university, in my case university, and waves goodbye, and you're standing there on your own two feet, on your own, that's a loss. When you're going for a walk looking for birds and you turn around and your dad, far from being 50 yards in front of you, is 100 yards behind you, and he looks old. That's a loss. And this is a loss too, this strange distortion of my father lying in an ambulance. And the other thing I think is that if he is going to die, given my work schedule at the moment, it would be really good if it was around now, because I've got to go back to finish off my theatre tour. I'm doing a theatre tour in Houston, Texas. I've got to fly back there. And actually, I know that sounds callous, but I've been working with these people for about 4 or 5 months. And during that time, they have seen me through my 50th birthday in Brooklyn, got me very, very drunk, paid for me to go and see LeBron James play basketball, one of the greatest experiences of my life as well. And then I got very, very poorly myself. My stomach was very, very bad, and they helped me through that, and I never missed a show, and they have looked after me, and I owe them the last month of this tour. I owe them Houston. So we get to the hospital, and somehow my dad gets into a bed on the ward, and then the next day he's a bit brighter, actually. He's perked up a bit. And then he's not well. He's not going to get better, I don't think. But he's perkier, you know. And then that continues for a few more days. And it gets to the point where I hear from my brothers and sisters that my dad has decreed that in no circumstances must I stay here. I must go to Houston and finish the tour. So I get to the point where I have to go. I have to get on a train. So I go and see him for what might be the last time. I try to think of something profound to say or something useful to say. So as any Englishman would do, I end up sitting there saying nothing and listening to the birds that are singing outside. There's blackbirds and there's a robin. There's a pied wagtail flittering around. They like car parks, so inevitably they're there. And there's also pigeons, a few pigeons cooing around. I hate pigeons, actually. When I say I love all birds, I don't love all birds. I hate pigeons. I have a visceral contempt for pigeons. I think they're the shittest bird ever invented. They're tiny little pinheads and, you know, they're bloody everywhere. It doesn't matter where you go in the world, there's always pigeons. And they fly quite impressively, so they always look like they might be something more interesting. That could be a hawk. No, it's another effing pigeon. It's another pigeon. I don't like pigeons. So anyway, I sort of lean forward because I have to go, and I lean forward, and my dad, who, as I've said, is hard of hearing and wouldn't have heard the blackbird or the robin or anything like that, I lean forward to him and I say, "I love you." And he says, "What?" And I say, "I love you." And I stand up, kiss him on the cheek, and I walk out the hospital ward, and just as I'm leaving, I hear my dad say, in a loud voice, "I know you do." So I get on a train and I get on a plane and I'm in Houston and I'm doing my show. And probably 2.5 weeks later, at about 8:30 in the morning, I get a phone call and it's my wife. And my wife says, "Hello, darling, how are you?" I say, "I'm fine, how are you?" She says, yeah, I'm good. "How was the show?" "Oh, it's great. Yeah, it's good. It's going very well, thanks." "Good. Well, your dad passed," and then the line goes dead on the word "passed." And I'm thinking, oh no, it's got to be passed away. So I'm waiting for the phone to ring, but it takes a bit of a while for the phone to ring again. I'm thinking, well, it doesn't have to be away. Could be past wind. Could be past muster in a series of difficult physical tests. It could be past caring. The phone rings again, and it's my wife. She says, "What happened?" I said, "I don't know. The line went dead." She said, "Well, your dad passed away this morning." Okay. So it's a strange thing when your eyes absolutely fill with tears in an instant, but that's what happened. And I listened to the rest of the story, and I heard the fact that my mum was with him, and she read a beautiful poem to him as he passed away by W.B. Yeats, and I thought, that's good. That's a good way to go. And I went out into the lounge in our apartment in Houston. And I sort of felt, in a strange way, as close to my dad as I ever felt, and easily as far away from my family as I'd ever felt. And I looked out the window. Before I could do that, Stu, one of my colleagues, came out of his room and said, "All right, mate." And I said, he's gone, and he held me and let me cry a lot more, which I did a lot, very hard, for about 30 seconds and then stopped. And then I looked out this window, and by the window that's overlooking a busy Houston street, there is a telegraph wire. And as I look out the window, a bird comes out of the sky and lands on the telegraph wire. And it's a pigeon. And I look at the pigeon, and the pigeon looks at me. It's quite a jaunty little chap, you know. Looks at me as if to say, all right, mate. And I look at him and I say, no. No, I'm sorry. If you think you are going to be the punctuation mark at the end of the story of my father's life and my relationship to him, if you think you are going to be the point where it comes full circle, if you think you are going to supply some sort of congruency to the narrative arc of my life with my dad, then you are sadly mistaken, sir, because you are a pigeon. And my dad was an eagle. My dad was an owl. My dad was an eagle owl. So the pigeon looks at me and somewhat apologetically lifts off and flies away. And I watch it go. And so I'm still waiting for the punctuation mark. That was about 2 years ago. Hasn't arrived yet. All I'm left with is a sense of absence. That something's not there. But every so often, I get a sense that he is still around. The last time it happened was about a year ago. I was in a Cornish woodland in a clearing. Sunshine dappling through the leaves, and this little wood was full of song and wing, and my father was in every note and in every feather. Thank you.
0: That was the actor, writer, and improv comedian Neil Ashdown. Neil still feels his father when birds are about. In an email, he told me, "My mom was on her own during the COVID lockdowns, and the birds and the feeders in the garden probably kept her going more than anything else. And in that, I'd like to think that Dad is keeping her going." When I asked Neil about his thoughts on love, he said, "Love has its flip side, loss. Once you lose a treasured loved one, it sharpens the love for those left behind and the fear of losing them. I deeply love what I'm grateful for, and I'm grateful for what and who I love." As Neil mentioned in his story, he thinks of his father as owlish, and he almost got a tattoo of an owl after his father died, but thought he'd probably think that was stupid. And he added, "I'm not very good with paint, so I resisted." You can find out more about Neil and see pictures of him and his father on their bird adventures on our website, themoth.org. 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
2: 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I'm Meg Bowles, and our final story in this hour comes from Esther McManus. 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
3: Good evening. I am so proud to be here. And I thank you for being here. So my story is, some 35 years ago, I was asked to open a restaurant called Le Bas in the University of Pennsylvania campus in Philadelphia. It was called Le Bas because it started as a school bus. We made things that at the time seemed and were really very unusual, and nobody made them. French baguette, crusty bread, brioche, even the tricky croissant. We were so popular that we had to open a real bakery to be ready for the demand. So my boss and I, David, went all over the world, France, Germany, New York, Seattle, begging bakers to teach us their trade. Soon, we had bread in almost every table in the restaurant of Philadelphia. We were a hit. Then, one day, out of the blue, in 1998, I received a call from a woman who was scouting to find bakers to be guests at the Julia Child TV show. And she asked me to send my croissants to her to try them. I couldn't believe my ears. For me, you understand, it's a real dream. I was born in Marrakech, Morocco, in 1936. The 13th child of my family, and the last one. My saint mother cooked and baked every day except Shabbat. My father was a rabbi and a farmer. Every morning when I would wake up, I'd see my mother and her maid blowing on a small charcoal burner to make a fire in order to heat water to make the daily bread. We did not have electricity. I was mesmerized to look at my maid stooped on a small low table with this huge mass of dough, kneading it while her whole body is rocking to make it crackle and beautiful, while my mother encouraged her to do it a little longer, please, until this dough became silky and bubbly. Then they made round loaves, left them to rise until they were ready to go to the public oven to be baked. It was my job as a little girl coming from school.

to bring the golden loaves home. They smelled so good, and I felt that that was the time that my passion for the magic of flour and water was planted in me and never left. And here I was receiving a call from Julia Child. I better be ready. So every day I made batch after batch of croissants. Imagine how happy my neighbors were. When the day came to send the croissants to Julia, I wrapped every one individually, froze it, packed it lovingly, and wrote her a letter in French. Chère Julia, partir, c'est mourir un peu, which means to leave is to die a little. Same for my croissants. They left me, so they died a little. But here is a way to revive them and bring them back to life. In a 300 degree oven, Fahrenheit, please. Bake them for 10 minutes and enjoy. I then tied the bag into my bicycle and went to FedEx. They assured me the croissants will arrive the next morning to Cambridge, Massachusetts, right your home. Then it all hit me. I just sent croissant to Julia Child. Me, this little girl who saw the most basic bread made in the most primitive way by women who did not know how to read and write. And now I'm sending chic, elegant croissants to this divinity called Julia Child. But I was worried. Will she like them? How many bakers sent her their croissants? I did not sleep that night because I went through despair to hope. In the morning, at 10:30, the phone rang. Esther, I love your buttery croissant. Would you be on my show? I lost my voice. I couldn't talk. I think I said, merci, Julia. A month later, I went to Boston for the show. I carted a suitcase with croissants, fresh, frozen, pain au chocolat, almond croissants, and those that were frozen in different stages of the making of a croissant, just in case I would need them in the show. When I arrived to Julia's home, which was also the studio, I was in another world. Cameras everywhere, screens, people running around.
No one even noticed I was there. Then Julia arrived, bigger than life. She graciously introduced me to the guest audience, and then she became the student, and I the teacher. But the air conditioning did not work. The heat was intense, humid. The dough was melting in my hands. I couldn't do anything. I was nervous, but determined. Thank God I had those doughs. I took one of them, filled it with the butter, wrapped it in the butter, gave the regular turns, the classical turns for puff pastry, and went through every step of every move that you make for the croissants. You have to understand, croissants are capricious and they don't forgive much. But when they went to the oven, a miracle happened. All those layers, butter dough, butter dough, butter dough, butter dough, all rose harmoniously at the same time and produced the best croissant. It was a triumph. Julia said, in her face, with the biggest joy I ever saw her showing, she took a piece of a hot croissant, huge one, in her mouth. And while chewing on it, she showed this beautiful inside of the croissant to the audience and said to me, even in France, they don't make croissants like these anymore. Then she added, keep the tradition alive. Here's this little girl from Marrakesh spending her life pursuing her passion for what flower magic can do in multitude ways. Yes, Julia, I am keeping the tradition alive. Thank you.

That was Esther McManus. Over the years, she and Julia developed a friendship, and Esther told me about a night when Julia came to Philadelphia and Esther invited her for dinner. At first, it was meant to be a small affair, but the guest list quickly grew to include all the chefs in Philadelphia. So she put them to work. The menu, she said, was a simple Moroccan home meal with couscous, grilled racks of lamb, miniature bastillas, which is a Moroccan pigeon pie, and a French dessert, millefeuille. The evening was a success. Julia loved the meal, and they all apparently enjoyed the wine a little too much. Esther says for her, baking is like a disease with no cure, but a good disease. Her advice is to be patient when you bake and do it over and over again until your fingers learn to recognize when the dough is right. She says that baking is hard, boring at times, and unforgiving, but for her, the reward is always making someone happy. You can find a recipe for Esther's amazing croissants in Julia Child's book, Baking with Julia, and on our website, themoth.org. Esther also shared some wonderful pictures spanning her career in the kitchen. That's it for this episode of the Moth Radio Hour. We hope you'll join us again next time. And until then, here's wishing you happiness and joy in all the things and people you love.

0: This episode of the Moth Radio Hour was produced by me, Jay Allison, Catherine Burns, and Meg Bowles, who also hosted and directed the stories in the show. Co-producer is Vicky Merrick, associate producer Emily Couch. The rest of the Moth's leadership team includes Sarah Haberman, Sarah Austin Jeunesse, Jennifer Hickson, Kate Tellers, Jennifer Birmingham, Marina Kluche, Suzanne Rust, Brandon Grant, Inga Gladowski, Sarah Jane Johnson, and Aldi Kaza. Moth stories are true as remembered and affirmed by the storytellers. Our theme music is by The Drift. Other music in this hour from Adrian Legg, Wolf Peck, George Brandel Egloff, and Stefan Rembel. We received funding from the National Endowment for the Arts. 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
1: In the words of Ralph Waldo Emerson, I woke this morning with devout thanksgiving for friends old and new. I am thankful for those who contribute to KNW. In Santa Fe, we have Kathleen, Susan, Joan, Kathleen, Leslie, Howard, Robert, Susan, Ernest, Eileen, Deborah, Mammy, Gregory, David, and Donna, Rose, Teresa, Stephen, Kristen, and Matt, John, Matt, and Melissa, Robert, Linda, and Lawrence. In McIntosh, we have Jennifer. In Seattle, we have Gregory. In Tucson, we have Virginia.

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0: for coming in to please get us out because Cameron was already having chest pain. She couldn't breathe. Every single one ignored me.
1: Christina Wynn said she sat in front of Cameron to shield her. Then a captain from the scrimmage line signaled to Sergeant Arroyo, according to internal documents we got, ordering him to, quote, put them down with gas.
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0: Welcome back to Snap Judgment Special Investigation. We are Jane Doe. My name is Glenn Washington, and this story references violence against women in prison, and as such, it's not for young or sensitive listeners. When last we left, 150 prisoners had been corralled in the chow hall, where they waited for hours with no answer. And then an officer was heard saying,
1: to quote, put them down with gas.
2: Officer Arroyo guy is the one that really got it cracking. Like, and then that's when more officers came in. I guess they was waiting for that super soaker to come in before they got it cracking like that.
1: The super soaker, officially called an MK-46, is a big aerosol canister that shoots pepper spray. In the video, all at once, you just see officers on the line start spraying and throwing pepper grenades. And these women stumble and run to the other side of the cafeteria.
3: They did start spraying us and bombing us. So when that started, everybody just ran away from their line. As soon as the first spray hit, we all started running away.
2: They didn't ask no questions. They didn't none of that. I feel like they had it up in their head already what they was going to do and how they was going to do it.
1: In the video, you can see two plastic cups go flying towards the officers, but they don't hit them. The women are cowering up by the wall, trying to hide from the pepper spray. And the officers are walking closer to them, and then they spray them again.
2: I had my shirt tied around my face. I was just trying to survive as long as possible.
4: Like, we were crying, like, we were on our knees, like, we were begging, like, to stop, and we were telling them, like, we needed help.
1: On the footage, you can see Katrina Cameron. You can see by the way she's moving that she's struggling to walk, and wind is helping her.
5: I couldn't breathe, and I was throwing up a little because I couldn't breathe.
6: And I told the officer that she was having this medical emergency, she needed help. He said, okay, come forward.
1: You can see on the footage one officer in the back calls her forward.
5: I just felt wind kind of leading me forward.
6: After we went to go take this step, all I seen was a shuffle of commotion and her go down.
5: And I got

KNW is very grateful to everyone who made a contribution during our fall membership campaign. Thank you to our volunteers, Carmelina, Alex, Georgia, Ed, Eric, Yvonne, Paul, Alan, Linda, Calvin, Jake, Terry, Rebecca, Paula, Robert, Paul, Mary Beth, Panina, Matt, Anthony, Joe, Terry, Ramon, Robert, Clarissa, Christy, Antonio, John, Cazito, Barbara, Bill, J.A., Evie, Bill, Linda, Dave, David, Art, Joe, Brenda, Sherry Ann, Sherry, Rodney, Jim, Wayne, Rick, Norlin, Jenny, and Lance.

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1: Flea, what is going on, brother?
2: Happy to see you, Christian.
1: I mean, this is the first time you and I have actually had a chance to have a conversation, but we DM'd each other on Instagram.
2: Yeah, I remember. I was like, whoa, he knows who I am.
3: I was like, what?
1: And I remember when you showed up on Joshua Redman's album, the Momentum album. Mm-hmm. I remember just being like, oh, I'm so jealous.
2: We did a Zeppelin song, as I recall. I made something else.
1: On stage, on record, and sometimes on screen, Flea has entertained and enchanted audiences with his fiery performances, most popularly as the co-founder of the Red Hot Chili Peppers dating back to 1983. But did you know that before he became a modern cultural icon, he was a true and true jazz fan?
2: Are you with me?
1: Before he picked up the bass, he was blowing in brass. However, it was only a few years ago when he decided to seriously shift attention to the trumpet, adapted a regular practice routine, and set himself up with the goal of releasing his first full-length album as a solo artist. And, maybe surprising to most, it's a jazz record, no less, entitled Honor Run. I'm Christian McBride, and this is Jazz Night in America. This hour, we dig into the jazz side of Flea. You're going to want to stick around for this.
2: Make something beautiful and see somebody. Give it to somebody. You know, when I was a kid, I wanted to be a jazz trumpet player. I wanted to be Dizzy Gillespie when I grew up. I got in high school, my friends had a rock band. They're like, why don't you play bass? And I was like, okay, like went out and got a bass, you know, and it took over my life for 45 years and continues to be such a huge part of my life. But to always kept that alive, wanting to play jazz trumpet and always loving that music. Seeing Art Blakey play and, you know, seeing Freddie Hubbard play and seeing Wayne Shorter play and all these heroes that, you know, like these sort of like, for me as a kid, they were like mythological people,
1: yeah,
2: you know?
1: Sure,
2: kind of like
1: sure.
2: I really felt it with the passing of Wayne. It really feels like an era has passed recently.
1: Right, of course.
2: I knew all this music, but I never studied. I never had a teacher. I never, you know, for short term, I had a trumpet teacher when I was a kid. I won a prize, like this thing called the National Orchestra Award, and you get free music lessons. I did it for a few months, just, you know, playing out of the Arban book, which is kind of like the trumpet players.
1: Right, right.
2: I'd get my, like, Charlie Parker book and look at it and see all those chords and be like, like, what do you do with that, you know?
1: I tell you what, man, listen, the music that you have made through the years, it doesn't matter that you never, quote unquote, studied, because you figured out the formula, you know, the emotion, being able to touch people. Thank you for making this beautiful album. Let's listen to a track. We're going to listen to Morning Cry.

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3: Welcome back to Jazz Night in America. I'm Christian McBride. We're talking with Flea from the Red Hot Chili Peppers, the bassist who turned into a jazz brass man. You mentioned to us earlier that before your friend said, "Hey, I got a rock band, come play with us."
4: Yeah.
3: And you wound up getting an electric bass and playing in this rock band, you were playing the trumpet.
4: Yeah.
3: Do you remember the first time you put it up to your lips and the sound that came out?
4: Yeah, and I think I was pretty quick about it, you know? I think just when you're little, like, it just made sense to me. Even though I was never a good practicer or studier as a kid, like, I was kind of feral, you know? I was in the street from a pretty young age, kind of unwatched and
3: right.
4: Getting up to trouble and stuff, but...

0: all through the years with the Chili Peppers, you're listening to all of this other stuff going on. So were the other members of the band doing the same thing, or were you the only hardcore jazz head?
1: We're all kind of different, you know, but Anthony really loved jazz too. Like, we became friends when we were 15, and he didn't know about it because, you know, he actually came from a real rock household. His dad was like a Hollywood club goer, hanger outer, you know, dude on the scene. And, you know, my stepdad was a serious jazz musician. We'd go see him play. You know, he played in clubs. We went and go saw him play at a pizzeria on La Brea with Philly Joe Jones.
0: Wow.
1: And, yeah. I remember Philly Joe Jones. He was like after watching, he said, Elvis wasn't and I was like, okay. And he said, yeah. He goes, Paul McCartney, that's a bad but Elvis wasn't.
0: No kidding.
1: Yeah. And I don't know why he said this to us. I guess because we're a couple of white kids, you know, and he was like, and we were so into it. We were like fanning out, you know, it was Philly Joe, you know.
0: That's hilarious.

Thinking About You, a song by Frank Ocean, adapted and performed by Flea. Coming up, I'm going to make Flea an offer, kind of an invitation. I hope he'll accept. I'm Christian McBride.

0: Jazz Night in America is a production of WBGO Studios and NPR Music. This episode was produced by Sarah Gilletti and Simon Rentner. Mastering by Ron Scalzo. Special thanks to Greg Jakubik at Shorefire. Our executive producer is Stephen A. Williams. Saraya Muhammad is the executive producer at NPR Music. And Sonali Mehta is the executive director. To hear this episode again, head to our website, npr.org/jazznight. I'm Christian McBride.
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That is the music of the Purple Haze, Las Nieves de Enero. On 89.1 KANW, New Mexico Music. It's Eric with you on an early Monday. Hope you're coming off a good weekend. Of course, we have New Mexico Music up until 4 a.m.

KANW celebrates 100 years of Route 66, and for over 75 of those years, listeners have listened to KANW. Happy 100 to the Mother Road.

0: music of Robbie Jude on 89.1 KANW, New Mexico Music. And a reminder for you that the New Mexico Phil presents Dovey York's New World, and it is coming up on Saturday, October 3rd, 6 p.m. at Pope Joy Hall. 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
1: Hello, I am APS Superintendent Gabriella Duran Blakey. 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
0: The KANW Music and Merchandise Store presents New Mexico Music 2001 through 2022. New Mexico.

Looks like clouds and a good chance for showers remain with us through at least Tuesday. Temperatures nice overnight, though. They are seasonable down to 51 in Santa Fe. Las Vegas, 48. Galpin Grants both in the mid-40s. Santa Rosa, 57. Taos, 45. Las Lunas, 55. Overnight in Rio Rancho, 56.

0: National Hispanic Heritage Month is September 15th through October 15th. 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

0: 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It gets underway at 4 a.m. and runs until 8 a.m. And Marianne Hatchett will have your local news. Plus, we get you updated with the latest weather forecast as you plan your day. 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

the music of Nick Branchell on the Riego. Love that song. It's on 89.1 KANW, New Mexico Music. 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

0: music of Tiny Mori Elidio on 89.1 KANW, New Mexico Music. And looks like the Salinas Pueblo Missions invite you to enjoy the cooler weather at their Bark in the Park event with their partners. That would be the Friends of Mountaineer Animal Shelter. That is coming up October 3rd at the Amburo Unit starting at 10 a.m. You can register or get more information at nps.gov.
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2: KANW. Looks like clouds continue through the weekend and, well, starting off our weekday, I should say, on a Monday. Slight chance for showers later on today. Santa Fe's overnight low at 51. Las Vegas, 48. Galpin and Grants both in the mid-40s. Santa Rosa, 57. Taos, 45. Las Lunas, 55. 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

0: National Hispanic Heritage Month is September 15th through October 15th. 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

the music of Santiago Alberto on 89.1 KANW, New Mexico Music. If it's new, it's on. Here comes Salvi Hill and Loaded. Mil, dos, tres, mil veces on 89 FM.

0: The music got Rick, Anaya, and Mercedes on 89.1 KANW, New Mexico Music. And the city of Los Alamos, they invite you to the incredible Valles Caldera. It is a volcanic crater with grazing elk and trails to fishing and hot springs. And it's beautiful this time of year as we start to experience the change in season. If you'd like more information, it's at visitlosalamos.org.
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0: 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And your Monday forecast looking good. Part of cloudy skies as we start. A good chance for showers later on this afternoon, though. In Santa Fe's overnight temperature down to 51. Las Vegas, 48. Gallup and Grants both in the mid-40s. Santa Rosa, 57. Los Alamos, 53. Socorro, 58. Overnight in Rio Rancho, 56.

0: National Hispanic Heritage Month is September 15th through October 15th. KANW honors the generations of Hispanic Americans who have positively influenced our nation and society.
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0: music of Gary Sice on 89.1 KANW, New Mexico Music. 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

The Musica Sangre Joven, it's 20 años on 89.1 KANW, New Mexico Music. And it's New Mexico Music Tuesday night, 6 until 10 with Paul Roybal. On Wednesday night, Anthony Kennedy. Thursday, Joel LaGrange. And on Friday, Terry Jaramillo. 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

0: 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And discover the inspiring culture, the Red Rock beauty, and historic Route 66 in Gallup, New Mexico. 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
0: And we are starting off our Monday with partly cloudy skies, and clouds roll in later on this afternoon for a higher chance of thunder showers, so they're putting that at about 70%. So I'd say, yeah, pretty good chance it's going to rain. Santa Fe down to 51 tonight. In Las Vegas, 48. Gallup and Grants both in the mid-40s. Santa Rosa, 57. Los Alamos, 53. Socorro, 58. The overnight in Española, 51.

0: National Hispanic Heritage Month is September 15th through October 15th. KANW honors the generations of Hispanic Americans who have positively influenced our nation and society.
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It's Mi Estado Encantado on 89.1 KANW, New Mexico Music. Michael Brashford Morning Edition. We're just ahead of that. It starts at 4 a.m. right here at KANW.

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0: care about.
1: So she is leading an effort to pass the country's first local parental leave policy in a state that doesn't have one. The proposal would require businesses to pay out 100% of worker salaries for 12 weeks. Most state policies only pay a portion of worker salaries. During her advocacy this summer, she shared that she was pregnant with her first child. An Emirato already secured leave for county government employees, including herself.
2: I will be so disappointed in myself as the first county executive who will give birth in office to not be able to provide parental leave for other families who are struggling every day.
1: The leave would also be the first proposed as a public health measure, a way to increase breastfeeding, vaccination uptake, and postpartum mental health. But businesses are not happy. It isn't just big businesses. Coffee shops and yoga studios say they can't afford it. Here's John Graff, a local business owner at a public hearing in June.
3: For local shops, the restaurants, the places you like to go on your main streets, this isn't a public health problem, it's a math problem. And the math simply does not add up.
1: The new policy received more than 1,500 public comments, more than any single issue in recent memory. Hundreds from business owners and administrators who oppose the policy, and about twice as many in favor of the policy, including from Marshall Robinson, a nurse at a Pittsburgh maternity hospital. She didn't have access to paid leave for her first pregnancy and ended up with postpartum depression after returning to work too soon.
4: I had a difficult pregnancy and a difficult delivery, and I didn't have the time or the support I needed to recover. With my second child, I did have access to better parental leave. The difference was life-changing.
1: So far, paid parental leave has only become law in states controlled by Democrats. Allegheny County's policy would be the first in a purple or red state. Chris Borick, a politics professor at Lehigh University, says paid parental leave is popular among voters. And so if it's successful, the new policy could catch the attention of leaders in liberal pockets of conservative states like Memphis or Houston or Kansas City.
5: They have some very blue islands and some very red political seas. And, you know, on those islands, they'll be watching.
1: After listening to business leaders, Inamorato's administration made changes to the proposal. It now includes an exception for small businesses with fewer than 15 workers. Inamorato says local progressives need to take pragmatic steps like this.
6: Everyday people don't win on progressive rhetoric alone. They need policies to actually move through whatever process they need to go through.
1: Inamorato is due to give birth in November, around the time the county council will give the policy a final vote. For NPR News in Pittsburgh, I'm Oliver Morrison.
7: 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I'm Leila Fadel.
8: And I'm Steve Inskeep. KNW, it's 4:49. President Trump has rejected Iran's latest proposal to end the war. Five men were arrested near a UK airbase for an alleged terror plot. And President Trump's fight with the press leaves his events uncovered. We'll have that story coming up here on KANW.
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8: KNW, it's 451 current temperatures now. In Los Alamos and Espanola, 59 degrees. Encino, 56. Taos, 50. Los Lunas, 59 degrees. In Las Vegas, current temperature, 59. In Santa Fe, 64. Gallup and Grants, 57 degrees now. And currently in Socorro, 63. Belen, 64. Klein's Corners at 57 degrees. Moriarty, 52. In Albuquerque now, 60.

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3: 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Kevin Otero, 2 until 6. At 5, Kevin has the All Request Music Hour, and then Beulah Sunrise and Native Music Hours tonight, 7 o'clock until 10. 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
3: 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Britain abolished its slave trade more than 200 years ago. Huge new database details how deeply entrenched the nation was in that trade. A forgotten history of Britain's slave trade and a long overdue reckoning. 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
6: 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You can still talk to Alexa Plus using Amazon Echo devices, but it also operates as a text chatbot, replacing the old Rufus AI. It's capable of conversational searches, managing to-do lists, and even generating podcasts. 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He's vice president of Amazon's Alexa and Echo.
8: You know, I always wanted to be able to plan a great date night out with my wife, say, with Alexa, and have her take care of coordinating calendars and then finding a restaurant and maybe buying some concert tickets, etc. So in the age of generative AI, you have this truly conversational interaction with Alexa. She elegantly introduces, you know, options. She'll pick a restaurant for me through OpenTable, set up a reservation, find me concert tickets on ticket.

0: a restaurant for me, through OpenTable, set up a reservation, find me concert tickets on Ticketmaster, actually get all the way to done buying them, not just help me with the research part, but actually complete the task. So, you know, there's an expansive set of new things. And those are just a few examples that we see customers being delighted by, frankly, being surprised by and delighted by, because there's just so much more Alexa can do.
1: It kind of seems like every tech company is pitching itself now as like, we're your AI assistant. Obviously, Amazon has been at this game longer than many of them, but like, why choose Amazon for that kind of full service AI assistant experience?
0: I think that, you know, unlike other chatbots, Alexa helps you get all the way to done. Name a popular browser-based chatbot. You can do product research and then also not shop. You can plan a date night, but also not book a table or find tickets to the concert, as I was just mentioning, or put it on your calendar. I think the story of an assistant, they're valuable when they help truly simplify something and truly get you all the way to done. And I think that's really what we aspire to with Alexa, getting something all the way to done, not just helping you with part of a task and then giving the work back to you.
1: How are you sort of sizing up the competition and what Alexa and Amazon Echo offer here?
0: I think the key things that we've learned over the decade plus that we've been working with customers on Alexa for their homes are how deeply integrated Alexa needs to be in everything customers are looking for around the home. It fades into the background when you're not looking to interact with Alexa, but it's there at a moment's notice. I think having world-class purpose-built hardware for anywhere in the home matters a lot to us. Having sort of the right Alexa device for anywhere in your home, whether that's alarm clock on your bedside table or the perfect sound for your entertainment center in your living room. And, you know, it'll be interesting to see what others do. I think hardware that enables part of some journey, like a research step or a content collaboration step, it's interesting and it can be important for things like work productivity. If you're really trying to help customers out in their home, though, you just have to take things off their plate.
2: That's Daniel Rausch with Amazon. Jesus Alvarado produced this episode. I'm Megan McCarty-Carino, and that's Marketplace Tech. This is APM.
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9: KNW 551, current temperatures now Los Alamos 59 degrees, Espanola 58, Encino 55, Taos 51, Santa Rosa 57 degrees, in Las Vegas 51, Santa Fe 64 degrees, Gallup 57, Grants 55, Los Lunas at 60, and Edgewood 57, currently Socorro 62, Belen 64, Klein's Corners 57, Moriarty 52, Albuquerque Fair and 65 degrees now.
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11: And I'm Leila Fadel. Public health officials across California are trying to find Amtrak train and bus passengers who might have been exposed to measles. They're following up after someone who traveled extensively throughout the state via Amtrak was hospitalized with measles. KQED's April Domboski reports from the train station in Emeryville, California.
12: Jake Crawford has family in Anaheim and Oakland. and he's been writing the

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5: Birth control keeps you from getting pregnant, but could it also be making you depressed?
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9: KANW Monday morning, and a reminder again, showers and storms will enter and expand across New Mexico today, reaching central and eastern New Mexico this evening and overnight. Precipitation intensity peaks Tuesday before clearing conditions Wednesday through Thursday. Good morning, 6:45. This is KANW.
10: Good morning, I'm Leila Faldin. For more than 70 years, the Canadian province of Alberta has been proudly rat-free. The surrounding mountain ranges and forests serve as a natural barrier. Now, rat-free doesn't literally mean no rats, just that the rats there aren't allowed to, quote, establish themselves. The rat patrol hunts visitors. The town of Bowdoin found a dead rat last week and asked people to report any rat sightings. Wouldn't a call for tattlers create one more rat? It's Morning Edition.
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0: It's Morning Edition from NPR News. I'm Steve Inskeep.
10: And I'm Leila Faldil. Pittsburgh, Pennsylvania is considering one of the most generous parental leave policies in the country. The rationale behind it is also unique. Oliver Morrison of the nonprofit news outlet Pittsburgh's Public Source reports.
12: Right now, 14 states have a paid parental leave policy, but there's no federal policy. The Federal Family and Medical Leave Act provides time off, but it doesn't offer any pay, so it's only helpful to those people who can afford to go without pay. Sarah Inamorato is the chief executive of Allegheny County, which includes Pittsburgh. The progressive Democrat says leaders like her can't stand by when families are clamoring for help.
13: People are so tired of having elected bodies not do what they care about.
12: So she is leading an effort to pass the country's first local parental leave policy in a state that doesn't have one. The proposal would require businesses to pay out 100% of worker salaries for 12 weeks. Most state policies only pay a portion of worker salaries. During her advocacy this summer, she shared that she was pregnant with her first child. Inamorato already secured leave for county government employees, including herself.
13: I will be so disappointed in myself as the first county executive who will give birth in office to not be able to provide parental leave for other families who are struggling every day.
12: The leave would also be the first proposed as a public health measure, a way to increase breastfeeding, vaccination uptake, and postpartum mental health. But businesses are not happy. It isn't just big businesses. Coffee shops and yoga studios say they can't afford it. Here's John Graff, a local business owner at a public hearing in June.
14: for local shops, the restaurants, the places you like to go on your main streets, this isn't a public health problem. It's a math problem. And the math simply does not add up.
12: The new policy received more than 1,500 public comments, more than any single issue in recent memory. Hundreds from business owners and administrators who oppose the policy, and about twice as many in favor of the policy.

0: hundreds from business owners and administrators who oppose the policy, and about twice as many in favor of the policy, including from Marshall Robinson, a nurse at a Pittsburgh maternity hospital. She didn't have access to paid leave for her first pregnancy and ended up with postpartum depression after returning to work too soon.
1: I had a difficult pregnancy and a difficult delivery, and I didn't have the time or the support I needed to recover. With my second child, I did have access to better parental leave. The difference was life-changing.
0: So far, paid parental leave has only become law in states controlled by Democrats. Allegheny County's policy would be the first in a purple or red state. Chris Borick, a politics professor at Lehigh University, says paid parental leave is popular among voters. And so if it's successful, the new policy could catch the attention of leaders in liberal pockets of conservative states like Memphis or Houston or Kansas City.
2: They have some very blue islands and some very red political seas. And, you know, on those islands, they'll be watching.
0: After listening to business leaders, Inamorato's administration made changes to the proposal. It now includes an exception for small businesses with fewer than 15 workers. Inamorato says local progressives need to take pragmatic steps like this.
3: Everyday people don't win on progressive rhetoric alone. They need policies to actually move through whatever process they need to go through.
0: Inamorato is due to give birth in November, around the time the county council will give the policy a final vote. For NPR News in Pittsburgh, I'm Oliver Morrison.
4: 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I'm Leila Fadel.
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6: 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Good morning. At 6:49, President Trump has rejected the latest Iranian proposals to end the conflict. Meanwhile, France is sending military support to Saudi Arabia in its war against Iranian-backed militants. We'll have that story coming up. 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
6: KNW 651, here are some current temperatures from the National Weather Service and KNW. Currently in Los Alamos, 58, in Encino, 56, Espanola, 58, in Taos, 56 degrees, currently in Santa Rosa, 57 degrees, Los Lunas at 60, Edgewood at 56, Las Vegas at 51, Santa Fe, 63, Gallup and Grants at 56 degrees, currently in Klein's Corners, 56, and in Albuquerque now, 65 degrees.
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11: From Marketplace, I'm Nancy Marshall-Genzer in for Kimberly Adams. The U.S. and China are each lowering tariffs on about $30 billion worth of imported products. Marketplace's Henry Epp has more on which goods are on the list.
5: The U.S. list is mostly made up of consumer products, toys, high chairs, sports equipment, table linens, and microwaves from China, to name a few, will all see lower import taxes. China's list, meanwhile, is heavy on agricultural products from the U.S., including corn, wheat, barley, tobacco, and rice. Not on the list, though, are soybeans. American soybeans have historically been a major export to China, but dropped significantly last year. China

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2: This is the Composer's Datebook for September 28th. I'm John Burge. On today's date in 1951, the classic sci-fi film The Day the Earth Stood Still was playing in theaters across America. The film's opening sequence depicted a UFO hovering over Washington, D.C. Back then, flying saucer sightings were increasingly common, perhaps a result of mass hysteria spawned by Cold War tensions and the existential threat posed by the atomic bomb. Or maybe we were being visited by other planets. In any case, the movie made a big impression at the time, and countless kids, and probably a few adults as well, memorized the magic words, Gort, Klaatu Barada Nikto, which in the film prevented Washington, D.C.'s destruction by a death ray robot. Fast forward some 50 years to 1999, when Washington, D.C.'s National Symphony premiered a new concerto for percussion and orchestra, specifically composed for virtuoso percussionist Evelyn Glennie by the American composer Michael Dougherty. Inspired by the outer space look of Glennie's percussion gear, Dougherty titled his piece UFO and asked that the soloist arrive unexpectedly and dressed as a space alien. In performance, Glennie moves through the audience and around the stage while performing sleight-of-hand improvisations on a variety of flying saucer-like percussive instruments. Composer's Datebook is produced by APM, American Public Media, in collaboration with the American Composers Forum, reminding you that all music was once new.
3: 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Find out how entrenched the nation was on Point. That's coming up at 8 o'clock at KAW. Southbound I-25 around Academy, traffic slows in that construction area, and eastbound I-40, traffic slows at the approach to the Big Eye. Drive with care. This is KANW and Morning Edition.
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5: This is Morning Edition from NPR News. I'm Leila Faldin.
6: And I'm Steve Inskeep. When parents monitor what their kids do online, the kids are less likely to experience the downsides of social media and too much screen time. That's according to research showing benefits to parents setting boundaries. NPR's Ritu Chatterjee reports.
7: Elizabeth Hoover is the mother of two teenage daughters aged 15 and 17. She recently retired from her job as the chief technology officer at Alexandria City Public Schools in Virginia. She says she's always set boundaries around screen time.
8: Even before they got their personal devices, we used tools to monitor screen time.
7: That was when the girls shared a family iPad. Then in middle school, they got their own smartphones.
8: My oldest daughter got it in seventh grade, and then the younger one, much to my older daughter's dismay, got it in sixth grade.
7: But they had clear rules about how they use their phones.
8: They could not download an app without my permission. There were specific time restraints around different apps. They did not have Instagram and they did not have Snapchat.
7: Hoover says her family also has rules around when to have screen time.
8: No devices at the dinner table, bedtime, you know, turning in the phones.
7: And research shows that those rules protect kids in a number of ways, says pediatrician Dr. Jason Nagata.
9: Limiting phone and social media use at nighttime, sort of as a household rule, has been linked with lower social media addiction scores in the children, lower overall social media time.
7: Nagata is at the University of California, San Francisco, and is a leading researcher of kids' online behaviors.
9: If you're not on your phone late at night, then you have less use, there's less kind of addictive or problematic use, and then you may be less likely to be cyberbullied or engage in cyberbullying.
7: Reducing nighttime use also protects sleep, which is critical for mental health and brain development. But, Nagata says, monitoring kids' online habits isn't just about setting boundaries. It also involves
9: asking about their children's online experiences, being curious about content.
10: I always have to remind myself, I have a 17-year-old and 12-year-old. Be curious, don't be furious.
7: Sunny Shun Liu is the research director at the Stanford Social Media Lab. She suggests parents ask their kids open-minded questions about what they're doing online.
10: What's this? Why this app is so interesting? Why show me about that? I think that's it's really keep the communication open.
7: And the communication should go both ways. If you see something funny online, she says, share it with your kids. If they're playing an online game, maybe join them.
10: I think that's the best way to really build parent and kids cohesion and relationships and

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1: 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Good morning, and it's 7:49. On Point coming up at 8 o'clock. It's up next. At 9 o'clock, KNW presents the BBC at 9:30, Lorene Mills, and report from Santa Fe. Fresh air, 10 o'clock this morning on KNW, followed at 11 by 1A. Good morning, it's KNW.
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3: A group of scientists with the Utah Climate Center is traveling on a bumpy road to Peter Sinks. It's a sinkhole in Logan Canyon. András Dobos is with them. He's a Hungarian scientist who studies a weather phenomenon that often makes the bottoms of sinkholes colder than their rims.
4: It's very important to say that our research is definitely not about the records.
3: With the help of the Utah Climate Center, he set up measuring stations at different heights in the limestone bowl. Tim Wright is a graduate research assistant at Utah State University. He explains how Peter Sinks microclimate works.
5: It's a location where you have cold air pooling at night, and so it flows downhill to these bottoms.
3: By better understanding this process, Wright and Dobos say they can predict and prepare for the cool air inversions that trap pollutants in the state's valleys during the winter. Dobos plans to continue the research until the middle of next summer. That will be followed by processing, analyzing, and publishing the data. I'm Brock Marchant.
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1: It's Public Radio KANW into the heavy traffic. Los Alamos currently 57 degrees. Espanola at 59, Encino at 57, Taos currently 52, Santa Rosa 59, Las Vegas at 49, Santa Fe 63, Gallup at Grants with light rain and 55 degrees, currently 64 in Socorro, Belen 61, Klein's Corners 55, Moriarty 50, Albuquerque cloudy and now 65 degrees. Good morning, it's 7:51 and KANW.
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6: From Marketplace, I'm Nancy Marshall-Genzer in for Kimberly Adams. It is a busy economic week, ending with the latest federal monthly jobs report, but there's plenty to talk about before Friday, including a trade deal with China. Let's start the week with Julia Coronado, president and founder of Macro Policy Perspectives. Good morning, Julia.
8: Good morning.
6: So we have to start with the U.S.-China trade deal. The U.S. and China are each lowering tariffs on about $30 billion worth of imported goods. So did the U.S. get what it needed to get out of this deal?
8: $30 billion is actually a relatively small number when it comes to the trade between the U.S. and China. So it's not a really earth-shattering deal in and of itself. It is good news that the U.S. and China are now actually seriously negotiating on trade and specific goods rather than escalating and throwing, threats at each other. So that's the good news in the deal.
6: So just a sliver of overall trade, but good news nonetheless. But are consumers going to benefit from this deal?
8: Well, consumers are absorbing a lot of blows, so they had a

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1: Welcome to Outside Source with me, Rahul Tandon, live from the floor of this very busy BBC newsroom here in central London. And on the program, we're going to talk about one of the defining images of this year. It is 87-year-old Mary Carmen being brought out of her home on a medical stretcher in Madrid, looking frail. And I'm sure many of you have seen those pictures. She had lived in the flat since 1965. At the time, around her, you could see protesters crying and screaming, some of them being dragged away from the entrance of the property by police. It has been become a symbol of what many are calling Spain's housing crisis. She was evicted from her flat after the rent there tripled, and it has led to protests across Madrid that are continuing as we speak. And from the hospital where she was transferred to, she told people to keep fighting. We're going to hear from young people in Spain about their experiences after the very latest world news.
2: BBC News with David Harper. A fire has broken out at Ukraine's famous National Academy of Science after it was hit by a drone. Pictures show flames and thick smoke engulfing the three-story building. President Zelensky said Ukraine would respond, and he urged its allies to act. The mayor of Kyiv, Vitaly Klitschko, went to the scene.
3: The terror continues. For more than a week, Russia keeps attacking Kyiv, disrupting normal life in the city and destroying buildings. We're now at the Ukrainian Academy of Sciences, which was struck by a drone. At this point, we know about one killed and three people have been hospitalized. Search and rescue operations are continuing. We cannot rule out the possibility that the number of casualties may rise. This is pure terror by the Russian Federation. Every Ukrainian is the enemy's target.
2: Iran has denied any involvement in a suspected bomb plot at an airbase in southern England. Five men were arrested in the early hours of Sunday after three vans were seen driving towards the base, which has been used by the US Air Force to attack Iran. Britain's counter-terrorism police say they have now been released on bail but are still being investigated. Our security correspondent Frank Gardner says the alert was raised by a farmer.
4: This was not an intelligence-led operation. This appears to be pure luck that this woman was able to spot them and did the very good citizenship thing she did. All praise to the police response, who pounced really quickly. They arrested them and they are being investigated now. They can be held for another 12 or 13 days.
2: Police in Nigeria are investigating the identities of at least 20 people whose bones have been recovered from camps of suspected criminals in the southeastern state of Abia. Investigators think the remains may belong to victims of kidnapping, which has become a key source of income for criminal groups. Local reports say more than 80 people have been seized in two separate mass kidnappings in the north of the country. Israeli media say the Prime Minister, Benjamin Netanyahu, travelled secretly to the United Arab Emirates to meet its president, Mohammed bin Zayed, on Sunday. The news comes amid an uproar over an Israeli report that the UAE leader warned Mr. Netanyahu that Hamas was planning a major operation shortly before the 7th of October attack. Yolande Nell has been following the reaction in Jerusalem.
5: Israeli opposition politicians have leapt on those reports as evidence, they say, that Mr. Netanyahu is unfit for office. He has called the reports an absolute lie. It has led to new demands for formal investigations into who knew what and when ahead of those 7th of October attacks. But I would say it's also increased divisions in this country, which has been very polarized ahead of this election. And of course, this is a very sensitive time as well. We're just coming up to the third anniversary of the 7th of October attacks.
2: Yolande Nell reporting. World News from the BBC. A militia group allied to the Ethiopian government says its forces and federal soldiers have seized the strategic town of Alamata in Tigray. Footage on the group's Facebook page appears to show troops marching through the streets waving Ethiopian flags, Damascan Debasai reports.
6: The loss of Alamata, a key fuel and transport hub on Tigray's southern border, would be a major setback for the Tigray People's Liberation Front. The group launched attacks on government positions on several fronts last week. For Addis Ababa, taking Alamata would be a significant boost as federal forces push north towards Tigray's capital, Meghele, some 120 kilometers away. Clashes in recent days between the Federal Army and the TPLF have raised fears that Ethiopia could be heading back towards the devastating civil war of 2020 to 2022 that saw an estimated 600,000 people killed.
2: Five senior Indonesian prison officials have been suspended after inspectors found that luxury accommodation was being provided to some inmates. The National Ombudsman discovered terraced houses and villas, as well as cars, a gym and a golf simulator being built during a routine visit to the prison near the capital, Jakarta. They found evidence that some inmates were paying for their accommodation. The French authorities believe two women and a 10-year-old child who died while trying to cross the English Channel in a migrant boat were trampled to death. They were on board a dinghy carrying more than 100 people, which got into difficulty off the French coast. So far this year, 22 people have died while trying to cross the Channel and reach Britain. SpaceX has said its Starship rocket, which was launched into Earth's orbit earlier today, has ended its mission early and will soon begin its return to Earth. The Starship spacecraft, designed for future missions to Mars and the Moon, deployed 26 Starlink V3 satellites during its flight. It was previously announced the mission would last around 10 hours and involve six loops around the Earth. During the live stream, a host for SpaceX described the mission as wildly successful. And that's the latest BBC News.
1: Welcome to Outside Source with me, Rahul Tandon, sat here in our newsroom in central London, where you can always tell if it's busy by the buzz of conversation. I'm sure you can hear it behind me. And just an example of some of the stories that my colleagues around me are covering. I'll give you that now by looking at the TV screens in front of me. Lots about SpaceX there. We're going to talk about that quite a lot on the program today, because we have seen the launch of Starship, which is the most powerful launch vehicle ever developed. We're going to keep a close track of what's happening there, as many of my colleagues here on TV, radio and online are doing as we speak. I can also see pictures of the Pope in France. They're surrounded by thousands of people there. And of course, here in our newsroom, a lot of coverage of what is going on at RAF Fairford. We will talk about that later in the programme. Eyes of people here in the UK and the US on developments there. But we're going to start the programme by talking about what is taking place in Madrid in Spain, because protesters are camped out for a third day outside the administration building of the local authorities in Madrid in protest over the eviction of an 87-year-old woman from her home. We are talking about Mari Carmen. I don't know if many of you have seen the pictures of when she was taken out of the home on a stretcher, protesters surrounding her. It really is a defining image. Let us hear from Mari Carmen.
7: Son unos inhumanos. No se puede hacer a una persona vivir durante siete años lo que yo estoy viviendo.
8: They are inhuman. You can't make somebody live for 7 years as I have done, with a machete at my throat. And then they cut my throat, and all just to make money at other people's expense.
1: She is talking there about rising rents in Madrid, and it's not just a problem for Madrid, it's a problem for many major cities across the world. I'm sure wherever you are, you will have seen or maybe even experienced that situation yourself. Let's bring in our Spain correspondent, Guy Hedgeco, who has been covering this story. Before we talk about the continuing protest, for those who haven't seen it, just describe those images we saw as this 87-year-old woman was removed from her home, Guy.
9: Hello, Rahul. Well, they were very dramatic images, as you say. Hundreds of people had been gathering outside her home the night before her eviction, in the hope of somehow stopping it and persuading the authorities to stop it. And they were there then on the morning of her eviction. Many of them had camped out. And these people were sort of chanting her name, shouting their support for her. Riot police moved in to try and pull some of these protesters away. Mari Carmen was up on the sixth floor of this building where she had been living for the last 71 years of her life. And it was very emotional, obviously, for her and her relatives and the people who were supporting her as she was then taken away. She was taken, first of all, in a wheelchair because of her her disability, and then on a stretcher finally, and taken away to hospital where she's been undergoing checks over the last couple of days.
1: And she was evicted because she could no longer afford to pay the rent at the property that she was living in. How much had that rent gone up, and why had it gone up so much?
9: Well, she had been paying for a number of years 600 euros, 500 euros per month. And then the company that bought her property 7 years ago, a company called Urba Gestion, it transpired that it wanted her to leave. It was trying to persuade her to leave. And in trying to persuade her to move out, it raised the rent. It said you would have to pay this amount, 2,650 euros was what it said initially, in order to remain. Later that amount was negotiated to a slightly lower amount, but still it was far too much for her to pay. Her pension is something over 1,000 euros. There was no way she was going to be able to pay what they were asking. So she really had no choice in the end. And so in that sense, in purely legal terms, her eviction was almost inevitable.
1: Hmm. You live in Madrid, Guy. I go to Madrid quite a lot because one of my best friends lives there. Whenever I go there, we end up in a conversation with Spanish locals. Rental prices comes up in the conversation quite frequently. How much are prices going up around Madrid? And what is causing that?
9: Well, I mean, very broadly speaking, the average amount that prices have gone up in Madrid, or certainly in the Madrid region, which is the city of Madrid and the surrounding region, I mean, I was looking at the figures today, they've more or less doubled over the last decade or so. And Madrid has seen, I suppose, sharper rises than most places, but the bigger cities seem to be the ones that have suffered the steepest rises. And when you look at how that affects people's wages, for example, the figures show that across Spain, the average that people spend on their rent is 50% of their salary. In Madrid, in Madrid, that goes up to 70%. So that's a huge outlay for an ordinary worker. And the amount that rents have been going up has not seemed to sort of ease off over the last few years. You know, it went up by around 10% last year, I believe, still going up very fast. So in that sense, it looks like there's no end in sight. And there's a feeling that much of this this price increase is due to investment, people coming in from outside and investing from outside. A lot of it seems to be also the fact that many of these apartments and flats are being used as short-term tourist apartments. So rather than for people to live in, you know, long-term, this is for example, for Airbnb type accommodation. So those are some of the reasons why these rentals seem to be going up, particularly in city centres.
1: Yeah, it's interesting you say that about people coming in and buying these properties. There's a lot of talk in Spain, isn't there, of these so-called vulture funds buying up these properties. What about the authorities? And who is responsible here? Because in Madrid, you have a local government that is politically very different from the central government.
9: Yeah, and there's been very much a blame game over the last few days over the case of Mari Carmen Abascal, because we've got a central government that is left-leaning, a socialist-led coalition for the central government of Pedro Sanchez, and we have a local government, and we have a local government which is on the political right. Mm. Now, in terms of their sort of their responsibilities and competencies, it's a rather mixed picture, but overall for national housing policy, the central government is the one that decides. But the central government introduced a housing law a couple of years ago with certain limits on rentals and so on, but it was local governments that had to decide whether to apply that or not. And right-wing governments on a local level, most of them decided not to apply many of the limitations or many of the rental caps, for example, that the central government was trying to encourage. So there is a sort of a conflict there between the left and the right, and it's, as you say, to do with the central government and the local governments.
1: Guy, as always, thank you so much for joining us and giving us an overview of that situation in Spain. As always, here on Outside Source, that we want to hear the voices of people who are living this story at the moment, and that is what we are going to do now. Sandra and Javier both live in Madrid. Jamie, who's in Seville, also joins us. He works with the tenants unions there. Thank you to all three of you. Sandra, can I start to you and your situation in Madrid? Tell me about where you live at the moment, why you're living there.
10: Yes. So first of all, thanks for having us. So I am currently living at my parents. I moved back some time ago because after renting for a while, I realized that it would be impossible to combine renting with saving up money for a future housing purchase.
1: We heard from Guy before that in some cases, people are paying almost 70% of their salary in rent in Madrid. Was it like that for you? Were you finding that most of the money that you earned just went on your rent?
10: At the time, I was sharing the apartment, so I had a better deal, so to say. But if I wanted to rent an apartment by myself, it would definitely be more than 50% of my salary, if not 60 or 70%, yes.
1: That is a very difficult situation. Let's bring Javier into the conversation. Javier, thanks so much for joining us. You are in Madrid, and you are renting, I believe, at the moment. What is your situation like?
11: First of all, thank you for having us. Yes, I live in Madrid. I'm not from here, but I came 7 years ago to study the degree here, and I am working in Madrid. I rent a house with another three people. We are four people. I would like to live alone, but in Madrid that's impossible, unless you have a salary that's much higher than most people's. I will have to spend about 40% more or less of my salary on the rent, only for a room. But luckily, my parents helped me out with it, because otherwise, I think that now it's impossible for a young guy to rent a room, not a house, a room, and save money at the same time for in a future buy a home. That's impossible here in Madrid.
1: So not a good situation in Madrid. Let's just go to Jamie, who's in Seville. Is it any better there, Jamie? Is it difficult for people to rent in Seville, or is it more of a Madrid problem?
12: Hello. Well, it's very similar. So salaries here are lower, and the rent's also lower. But it's the same feedback loop, right? So since you don't have a good salary, you cannot save up to buy a house in the future, because now banks will ask you like 20% of the housing cost in advance if you want a credit or a mortgage. If we are, for example, in my case, if I'm renting and living out with my parents, I'm back here again. If I wanted to rent, I will spend more than 50% of my salary in rent, living by myself. But, I'm already in my 30s and I would like to live by myself and not with other people. So it's pretty much the same problem. Yeah.
1: So it's a Spanish problem, is it? It is a Spanish housing problem. We're going to come into the causes of it in a minute, but I want to get the thoughts from all three of you about what you thought when you saw Mari Carmen's eviction. What thoughts went through your mind? Sandra, could you go first here?
10: I got to say that the word that came to my mind was frustration, because I guess that she was the image of how the system failed. She was a vulnerable person, an old person. She's 87 years old. And she suffered the consequences of something that is definitely not working. So I guess it was just frustration. If she could not be helped, then how can a person without a disability or who's younger be helped?
1: Jamie, what about you when you were watching those pictures? I'm sure you've seen them. Now, did it symbolize a problem that not just, young people are facing? Here was an 87-year-old woman facing the same situation.
12: Oh yes, like it's very sad, it's unfair. And as you said before, I organize with the local tenants union here. It's something that we see very often, almost every day. So it's, I mean, this is a very peculiar case in the sense that she had been living there 71 years, right? But it's very common, like the level of evictions that we're having at the moment, the level of people that cannot afford to pay rent, it's incredible. And something that's going on now, for example, is that we have many families living together in the same flat, you know? Mm-hmm. So they're sharing a flat and there's like 3, 4, 5 people in each room. This is something like unbelievable in a society like ours.
1: Javier, you talked at the beginning about the fact that you'd like to live on your own, but you can't afford to. You have to rent with people, 40% of your salary going on that. Have you thought of joining the protest that we're seeing across Madrid?
11: Yeah, yes, of course. I couldn't go, but I thought about it because the housing crisis in Spain is the main issue of the current legislative term and one of the greatest concerns for the Spanish people in general. Obviously, the population is growing and the demand for housing far exceeds supply, while the speculation exacerbates the problem, what is the same, obviously. I thought to go to the protest, but I couldn't. But obviously, that is the main problem, and we need a solution for that.
1: You do need a solution for it. When you need a solution, you've got to look at what's causing it. I've just come back from a trip to the US. I was in New York. A lot of conversation there about rents being too high, what the mayor Mamdani is trying to do to bring that down. Sandra, when you look at the problem, who do you blame for rents going up so much?
10: I guess there's not just one person, one institution, or one cause. It's just a mix of things. So rents has been going up. There's global inflation. That's to start with. But then on top of that, inflation is affecting prices, but it's not affecting salaries. So salaries remain the same while prices keep increasing. That's on the one hand. On the other hand, you've got Spain is clearly a tourism-oriented country, which is great, and I think it's a good thing. But the problem is that short-term renting has become more lucrative than long-term renting. So there are a lot of apartments that are being rented for the short term, and leaving people outside of that, leaving people without a possibility to rent. And then there's also, you mentioned it before, these vulture funds that are buying not only apartments but entire buildings to either rebuild them or resell them, whatever. So that's it's a mix of things that are worsening a problem that was already there, that's been there for ages.
1: Just paint a picture, Sandra, for our listeners. You know, you're living at the moment with your parents, but if you went back out to look to rent again, are there less apartments now than there used to be before? How much have those prices gone up?
10: Prices have definitely gone up a lot. I was checking the other day, and the cheapest apartment on Idealista, a website that's pretty common in Spain to look for apartments, the cheapest one I think was 750. It was far away from the city center, and if you see the apartment, it's a place where you would rent maybe for a short-term thing, not for a long-term stay. So yeah, prices have gone up. it's just crazy how much they've gone up. If you want to rent something that's useful for longer term, maybe you have to spend €1,000 on a studio.
1: And Jamie, one of the problems here, and Javier alluded to this before, was Madrid's population, and I'm sure all big cities' populations are growing in Spain. But if you look in 2024, you know, they added roughly about 140,000 people inside Madrid, and Spain is not building enough new housing either, is it? That is another problem. You know, big cities are seeing their populations growing, but there's not enough accommodation in there because Spain's not building enough, Jamie.
12: Yes, I think like the percentage of social housing being built every year is less than 1% of the total. So it's a problem of not building enough, but also it's a problem of all the social housing that was built in the 80s and 90s that is now being privatized, either because they were like, the idea was like to have a 20-year only lease for these people, or just because they have been sold by the institutions, the public institutions, to, for example, vulture funds, to BlackRock, for example, in Madrid. There was a scandal about that, which, by the way, BlackRock resold it again, I think making like half of the price out of nothing, you know, like they got like a huge business without doing actually, without producing anything.
1: Okay, just can I stop you there? Yep, sure. But BlackRock is a business. So if they're doing that and, you know, people are getting annoyed about funds and people with a lot of money coming in, buying properties and reselling them for profit, it is the job, Jamie, of the government to stop that happening, isn't it?
12: Absolutely, yes. And I think Australia, Canada, the Netherlands have actually implemented some measures to ensure that. And this is one of the things, like from the tenant union point of view, that we are asking the government to do now. Like, please stop this massive speculation coming from outside Spain into our housing market.
1: Well, Pedro Sanchez, I know that the Spanish Prime Minister is looking. I think he's going to talk tomorrow, isn't he, about rules that he wants to put in place. And I think that is one of the areas that he is looking at, funds buying up properties and then reselling them, trying to put some sort of restriction on that. Let's see what happens tomorrow. Javier, can I go back to you? You said at the beginning that you are not from Madrid. If these rents keep going up, will you leave Madrid? Will it become too expensive for you?
11: It's very complicated because I'm a journalist, so I have to stay in Madrid for work, but in the city center it will be impossible if this continues. I hope that tomorrow Sanchez and all the government insist in this problematic and give solutions to the people, to all the Spaniards, because in less than 2 years, for example, I think it would be impossible to live in the city center alone if the rents continue growing up.
1: Yeah, I can see that. When I went to Madrid, Sandra, this was the topic of conversation when I was sitting with friends and talking about their lives in Madrid. It was those hiving costs. Give me your, you know, you're a young person in Madrid. Is it what dominates your conversations? What conversations do you have with your friends about the problems that we've been talking about?
10: Well, most of us are trying to find a house or an apartment that we can buy, because that's sort of like the only option that we see for us to be able to live on our own or with our couples, because renting is just, it's becoming, stopping to be an option. I have friends who recently were asked by their landlord to raise the price, and it was kind of sketchy, so it didn't happen in the end, but now they're scared that they might find a way to raise the price one, like within hours, so they're looking for apartments to buy. But again, the housing market is very expensive in Madrid, and I have friends who have had to move 30 kilometers away from the city just to be able to buy a house.
1: And Sandra, I've got kids. I love them very much. I think they're like me sometimes. They don't want to live with me as they get older, isn't it? I mean, I'm sure you like your parents, but it's not sometimes where you want to be, is it? You want to have your own place.
10: Of course, yeah. I mean, we all want to build our own lives. And I think that independence and being able to live not only not with your family, but by yourselves, not having to share an apartment, depending on what ages, you want to live to build a life of your own. So,
1: and Jamie, final thoughts from you on this one. When people come to you with the work that you do, there must be a huge amount of frustration in that you're seeing around you.
12: Well, yes, frustration and shame, like, because there's many people who cannot pay the rent, and you know, like, some people don't even eat to pay the rent. Nobody likes stop paying rent. Sometimes it's just, you know, to close a job and or to have a bad streak, I don't know. And yeah, it's like, we try to channel that frustration through mutual support, so letting people know that they are not alone in this, and helping out the best that we can, right? Usually our job is to find solutions of in between, you know, well, to negotiate.
1: Well, Jamie, I want to say thank you to you. I'm sure that's from what the sense we've got is becoming increasingly difficult in Madrid, as it is in many parts of the world. Thank you to Javier, and thank you to Sandra as well.
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23: Our hearts here at KANW are very happy. And in the words of Douglas Wood, the heart that gives thanks is a happy one, for we cannot feel thankful and unhappy at the same time because of you and thousands of others like you who contributed during our fall membership campaign. In Albuquerque, we want to thank Michael, Scott, Tamara, Ann, Deborah, and Jeffrey, Paul, Karina, Anna, Martha, Lisa, Craig, Paula, Jane, Christy, Marlene, Ann, Deborah, Michael, Joseph, Donna, Jeanette, Brian, Phyllis, Roger, Jonathan, Alice, and Robert.
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25: Hello, I'm Lorraine Mills, and welcome to Report from Santa Fe. We have our guest today is John Fleck, who is the professor of practice in water policy and governance at the UNM Economics School. He's also the writer in residence at the Utton Center at the UNM School of Law. He's a former science journalist who from the 80s has been covering water. In the 80s, he wrote about the Metropolitan Water District in Southern California, a very challenging water situation. But we're really happy to have him join us today. Thank you, John.
26: Thanks so much for having me.
25: Well, I'm a fan of your books. Your first book, whose title I love, I don't have the cover, but it's called Science Be Damned, but with the D-A-M-M-E-D, How Ignoring Inconvenient Science Drained the Colorado River. We'll talk about that in a minute. The other book that I just love is Water is for Fighting Over. Now, it's based on an old saying in the West, water is for fighting, and whiskey is for drinking, but water is for fighting. And the subtitle of that is Other Myths About Water in the West. So could we start, could you tell me about some of the other myths, M-Y-T-H-S, about water in the West?
26: So the story of the title is actually kind of fun. Emily Turner, who is my editor at Island Press, was working with me on the book. And I would send Emily chapters as I was writing the book. And one of the things that you have to do as a writer is try to imagine, think about what your audience knows or thinks they know that might be wrong, and sort of start there and lead readers to new knowledge. And so what I was doing in all these chapters that I was sending Emily is sort of starting with things that we think a lot about water in the West, but turn out to be wrong. And Emily was the one who pointed out to me that I was doing this. Chapter after chapter would have one of these things going on in it. And Emily said to me about three or four chapters into the book, do you realize that's what you're doing, John? You're just debunking all these myths. So let's start looking for them and highlighting them. And so the classic and most important myth, which sits at the root of a lot of our problems in water management in the Western United States and more broadly, is the old saw that whiskey's for drinking and water's for fighting over. It's often attributed to Mark Twain. Mark Twain never seems to have said it, but more importantly, it's most often not true. And there's a lot of really interesting scholarship that I talk about in the book, social scientists who've looked at conflicts over water, where people share a river border or groundwater that's on both sides of an international border. A river goes from one country to another. And we think that water is the source of conflict, but more often what the scholars find is that communities sharing a water resource far more frequently figure out how to collaborate to share the water resource, often in ways that help them learn how to work together and deal with much broader problems. And so Emily was the one who pointed out I was doing this and sort of helped me shape that sort of ongoing theme of the book, because in fact, in the West, far more often we collaborate and share water. We have these interstate compacts where we share water across borders. We juggle our groundwater pumping so that I won't pump so much that it'll harm my neighbors. That's what happens far more often. And so that is sort of an idea that sits at the root of this book. It's a book about the problems and the challenges of the Colorado River Basin, but it focuses on things people do and have done and can do in the future to figure out how to collaborate and share the resource in a way that we can solve our problems collaboratively and cooperating rather than going to court and fighting over it in lawsuits and litigation. It just works a whole lot better if you collaborate. So both a description of collaboration that has happened, and it's a call for collaboration in the future. Like, it works a lot better if we can figure out how to get along and share stuff. Like, that's, it's like kindergarten playground skill set, right? And it works pretty well.
25: Well, I think that's the real gift of this book, because people always think about water wars and competition between urban and rural and agricultural and rural desires for water. But as you, you had a wonderful section that you recently wrote about called Linking Faucets and Forests, and to really realize how many communities, even though they're way downstream from the watershed, are really interested in forest restoration and ways to assure the long-term supply of their, the long-term availability of their water supply. And so maybe maybe all that stuff about the urban and rural social contract and the urban and rural competition for water is not all that. I mean, it's really, we see, don't we see many more examples of collaboration? Yeah.
26: So one of the things that I talk about in Waters for Fighting Over, it actually comes up in Science Be Damned as well, is the important past relationships between rural communities, largely agricultural, that have these large water supplies and need large water supplies to, it's the core of their economy, irrigated agriculture, and the cities that, first of all, depend on food grown in rural communities. Like, rural communities provide the resources that cities need to survive as cities. And when water gets scarce, there are fears in rural communities that the cities are going to come after the rural community irrigation water. You know, I mean, one of the things that people who live in cities may not realize is that like 80% of the water in the Western United States that's used by humans, that's taken out of rivers of the ground and used by humans, is for irrigated agriculture. It's a relatively small part of our economy. It's a relatively large part of the water supply, and it's crucial to the future of these rural communities. So one of the things that's been really successful, that's an example of cooperating and collaborating and sharing, is agreements where cities come to these rural communities and pay them for irrigation efficiency improvements, which can be really expensive, and that conserves the water, that allows the reliability of the supply for the big cities. This is especially going on in Los Angeles and Southern California, Los Angeles and San Diego, very active in this area, a lot of work in this area now going on to try to come up with programs like this in Arizona and in Western Colorado, in Utah and in Wyoming. And if we can collaborate rather than fighting over this, one of the related myths, it's kind of a, I think of it as a sub-myth of waters are fighting over, you know, is the notion that, that water flows uphill toward money. And it's the implicit in this idea is that rich big city communities will just come in and take water away from poor communities. And my favorite example is, I talk about this in the book Waters We're Fighting Over, is Las Vegas, Nevada, which has a very small allocation of water. Big city, 2 million people, enormously successful at water conservation. One of the models for water conservation in the West, along, you know, for New Mexicans with Albuquerque and Santa Fe, I think are really great water conservation models as well. And the Colorado River flows right by Las Vegas to desert agriculture in California and Arizona. And the desert agriculture gets 10 times as much water as Las Vegas does. Las Vegas is super rich, but doesn't have a way to steal the water away from those farmers down in the Imperial Valley or in Yuma growing the lettuce that we're, that we love to eat, right? So water doesn't, water often doesn't flow uphill toward money. Instead, we have to do these collaborative arrangements. And people in rural communities often are scared about this. And this is one of the things that I tried to accomplish with the book and get across to readers in rural communities who were part of my intended audience is, look, you may be afraid that they're coming for your water, but they can't. The law protects you, and collaboration is a good alternative. We can get money flowing from the cities into these rural communities for things they need in return for a little bit of the water, and collaborate and cooperate instead of fighting over it.
25: One of my favorite ways that, of cooperation that you brought up in your book was that agriculture can modify some of its crops and techniques and go to low water use plants. The best example for New Mexico might be pecans, or even in California, because of nut crops have really high water usage. And so when California put in very severe water restrictions, the almond orchards grew by 78% instead of closing down. So California grows 82% of the almonds in the world and exports most of it. And it is, in effect, exporting 80 billion gallons of California's water, limited water supply, abroad to supply all these almonds. And so there have been efforts now to modify the crops, use less less water-intensive crops, not so many nuts, and to let... What are your thoughts on
26: this? Is something that, that with my UNM economics department hat on, not actually an economist, but I work with the economists over at the economics department here in the University of New Mexico. One of the things that we've been looking at really closely is how farmers as economic actors, they're profit maximizing economic actors there in the deserts of California, how they, in fact, behave when there is less water. And one of the things that we found is that as the water supply shrinks, what the farmers do without anyone forcing them to or telling them to is reduce the amount of acreage that gets planted in the lowest dollar value crops. So if there's plenty of land and water, they will... they will grow a lot of almonds, they'll grow lettuce and carrots and onions. Those almonds and lettuce and carrots and onions and melons, a friend of mine who farms in the deserts of California grows delicious melons. Those are high dollar, high value crops. And if there's enough land and water beyond what they need for those core money-making crops, the land will be planted in alfalfa, which is a lower value crop by in dollar value, the money they can make. But it's a terrific crop, very drought tolerant, you know, works well with variable water supply. And when the water supply shrinks, they keep the high dollar crops, the almonds. And we saw this in California during the drought of the early teens, which is when I was writing the book. And they shrink the alfalfa. So the farmers are really great at growing, using market signals to grow the crops that we most want as food consumers. And I personally don't object to the export of crops. We're feeding people in many different places, some of them outside of the state where the water is used. some of them outside the country where the water is used. We're also importing a whole bunch of crops and water from other places. On net, a state like New Mexico is importing a lot more what we call virtual water in the crops and products we eat than we're exporting. So I try to avoid the problem of criticizing the export of a food crop to people who live in a different place. We're feeding people. But the farmers are really good at adapting when there's less water. They don't need to be told which crops to grow. They'll grow the crops that people most want to eat.
25: We're speaking today with John Fleck. Thank you very much. You've touched on some of the New Mexico water issues, the use of imported waters, the overdevelopment requiring so much water, a diminishing water supply, rising temperatures. And what are other challenges for New Mexico's water situation?
26: So I think the most important challenge that we face in New Mexico is the impact of climate change on our available water supply. I mean, I was part of the team based here at the Utton Center at the law school working on a big state water task force report, a group of stakeholders and legislators and state officials trying to figure out how we address our water problems. And the challenge is that we all have come to expect and depend on the amount of water we have now, right? So Albuquerque is the size it is and continues to grow. We have irrigated agriculture up and down the middle Rio Grande Valley. We have cities in places like where you are in Santa Fe and Las Cruces. And there's less water for everyone altogether, total. And we have been overusing water for a long time. And so the issue with climate change, warmer temperatures, reduce the available water flowing in and increase the demand for the plants that we depend on to eat and to make our cities livable. They use more water because of the warmer temperatures. We expect significantly reduced water supplies. So the trick is that we all have to figure out, this goes back to the message Waters for Fighting Over, how do we figure out how to collaborate and share these scarce resources? And this ain't easy. You know, I made my kindergarten playground joke a while ago, but it's not a simple thing for everyone to use less water. But if you look at, for example, Albuquerque, where I live, the per person use of water has been cut in half in the last almost 30 years. Water conservation efforts, enormously successful. We see irrigated agriculture shrinking its footprint and using less water. So we're all moving in the right direction, but the challenge is climate change is hitting us pretty hard, you know, harder than, and some of the more extreme scenarios are what we're seeing right now. So we have a lot of work left to do to figure out how to have our cities survive, have our rural communities survive, meet our obligations to our downstream neighbors in southern New Mexico and Texas and Mexico, you know, our relationship with our upstream neighbors in Colorado. There's a lot of big challenges, and the response to climate change and the reality that climate change means less water is the most important piece of this.
25: Now, John, in your book, you write so much and so beautifully about the Colorado River and the agreements that so many states are sharing that water. And it's a perfect example of where consumption has exceeded supply. And in the old days, they made up for the overuse by draining the reservoirs, Lake Mead and Lake Powell. And now Lake Mead is dangerously low. So how can we... how drastically do we have to reduce our use in order to balance the use and the supply?
26: Well, so there's sort of two ways to approach this question. I mean, there's a numbers question. And, you know, a friend and colleague of mine and collaborator, Jack Schmidt at Utah State University, did an analysis with some other people that I work with that concluded that those of us using water from the Colorado River, we probably need to cut our use perhaps 15% to 20%. But part of the challenge is figuring out how to share that. And some people like, I don't want to cut so much. I've already cut a lot. So part of it is this collaborative governance. How do we figure out who cuts how much? But But part of the challenge is if you live below a giant reservoir, and I'm thinking here of Southern California especially, it's easier to just drain the reservoir, say, well, maybe next year we'll have a good snowpack and things will be better, rather than recognizing the impact of climate change is real and permanent. We've stopped using the word drought. We now use this crazy word that I hate as a writer, but I use all the time anyway, aridification. It is becoming more arid. It is becoming more dry. And sort of recognizing that reality is crucial for thinking about how to move forward. I have this thing that I've done every year for the last 15 years since I've been working on the Colorado River. I go out every December. There's a meeting in Las Vegas that I attend, and I go out.

0: for the last 15 years since I've been working on the Colorado River. I go out every December. There's a meeting in Las Vegas that I attend, and I go out to Lake Mead and just try to stand next to the reservoir to get a physical feeling, the visceral feeling for how much water there is and how much water is gone. And I keep having, you know, I went there a year ago and had to walk from my usual parking spot a half a mile to get to the edge of the lake. And the visceral feeling of that, and there were along the way in this area of the lake wrecked speedboats. People had sunk them years ago and the water was receding, and they're just sort of like ghostly reminders emerging from the mud of the problems and the challenges that we face. And so this problem we have on the Colorado River, where people feel like they were entitled to water that was promised to them, written down on pieces of paper 100 years ago, the water's really not there. And we can no longer say, yeah, but this piece of paper says I'm entitled. And so learning how to cope with that is going to be really important. And, you know, I mix this with my optimism, right? When people have less water, they can figure out how to use less water. But they would prefer not to. It's easier not to have to figure out how to irrigate less alfalfa or tear out your lawns. And so that's the challenge going forward, is really recognizing that. And there's a really important political piece of this challenge, which is increasingly the thing that I'm focusing on in work recently, is for people, your audience, right? Our audience, not giving their political leadership the direction to accept that we need to cut back, rather than demanding that they fight to protect our entitlement. Like, give your elected leaders permission to accept the reality that there's less water, rather than forcing them to fight, right? And that's a political challenge. And that's going better in some places than in others.
1: It's the Darwinian imperative, change or die.
0: Yeah.
1: You know, yeah. And we're just going to have to do that.
0: Yeah.
1: Quickly, I'd love for you to talk about the Rio Grande, because you have written in this wonderful blog that you do, for the first time in 40 years, the Rio Grande through Albuquerque is dry. So we don't have much time, but tell us about the ditches drying and no irrigation. And yeah. what do you see
0: yeah.
1: as you go to the river?
0: Yeah, it's you know, this is the next book I'm working on, which is for another show. I'll come back. How water moves through the Rio Grande Valley. And when the river went dry last summer, in July of last summer, I, you know, got up at the crack of dawn and threw a bike in the car and went down to the valley, because there's a place where you can kind of ride your bike to get into the spot where it was drying. And it was quiet and there were birds, and it was still muddy out in the riverbed, but there was no longer any water flowing. And for me, as a person who spent the last 30 plus years of my life around this river, the Rio Grande here in Albuquerque, it was heartbreaking. But it's worth remembering that there are parts of this river that go dry every year, right? So it's new for us here in Albuquerque, but with less water as a result of climate change, there's less water for me at my house. There's less water for the irrigation ditches that are a rich part of our community here in central New Mexico. There's less water for the channel itself, the river channel itself. And we have really, really difficult trade-offs that we face as we decide, where do we want the water to go? What are the values that we intend to preserve? How much of the culture of irrigated agriculture that we treasure in the middle Rio Grande Valley? How much of the city that's a great city that I love? How much of the river itself that I love? Like we have to choose, and those trade-offs are hard. Right, but that's what we have to do, is figure out how to think about what we value and save what we can.
1: So those trade-offs are made at a statewide and societal level, but also personally. So I'd like you to talk to us about what we all can do. You know, first of all, we have to face, even though we grieve to face that, we have to face that there's less water. The world has changed.
0: Yeah. So one of my favorite interviews that I did for the book For Waters We're Fighting Over was a guy named Curtis Hyde, who is a landscaper in Las Vegas.

0: Nevada. And he's a professional in helping people figure out how to preserve their landscaping with less water. And Curtis is a religious guy. He's a member of the Church of Jesus Christ of Latter-day Saints, a Mormon. And a central tenet of the Mormon faith is the edict from the book of Isaiah in the Bible that we shall make the desert blossom as a rose. And Curtis was just like really charming in the way he talked about this, because we talked about his spiritual and religious belief about the work of a gardener, right? But he was really frank about it. He said, I still believe that we need to make the desert blossom as a rose. We just have to do it with less water, right? And that was just such a touching observation on our cultural roots. You know, we want these green spaces. We love the irrigated land around our homes. If you have the ability to farm, we love the water flowing through our valley ditches that we can walk and ride our bikes along. We love the water in the river channel. There's just less of it, and we have to figure out how to sort of continue this desert blossoming as a rose, think about what are those things we value the most, but do it with less water. So there's no lawn in front of my house anymore, right? And there's some low water pinyon trees, right? So I still have a beautiful green yard, but with less water. And that's what we have to think about, is like, how do we preserve these values that we all love, this shared sense of community, and do it with less water?
1: So for guidance in those preservations of our garden and doing it with less water, can you give us your website address or your blog? Because I really have gotten so much from reading your blog.
0: Yeah. www.inkstain.net, INKSTAIN.net. Started years ago, website by a bunch of old journalists. We called ourselves Inkstain Wretches. So
1: inkstain.net. That's perfect. Well, I thank you for taking the time away from your ink-stained writing to share this book, which I really want to recommend, Water is for Fighting Over. And I look forward to reading your new book, and we can talk about it then. But I'm so grateful to you. Our guest today is John Fleck. Thank you for joining us.
0: Thanks so much for having me.
1: It's been a real pleasure. And I'm Lorene Mills. I'd like to thank you, our audience, for being with us today on Report from Santa Fe. We'll see you next week.
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9: Birth control keeps you from getting pregnant, but could it also be making you depressed?
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0: 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More at strawberry.me/public.
1: There were 86 pregnant women in ICE custody as of February of this year. One in five pregnant women polled in March said fear of ICE has stopped them from seeking prenatal care. Allegations of a lack of care leading to miscarriages and other complications in detention are mounting. What effect does immigration enforcement and detention have on pregnant women? Next time on 1A.
2: Birth control keeps you from getting pregnant, but could it also be making you depressed?
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6: John F. Kennedy was right. One person can make a difference. Thank you to everyone who came together during KANW's fall membership campaign. In Albuquerque, we have Sarah, Don, Candace, Brooke, Tom, Allison, Jamo, and Denise, Juliet, Gary, and Virginia, Myrna, Anna, Carolyn, Sharon, Janet, Angelina, Richard, and Bernalillo, Melanie, and Bosky, Jean, and Cerrios, Elizabeth, and Chapel Hill. In Corrales, we have Milton, and Lynn, and Sandy, and Cheryl, John. In Edgewood, we have Marjorie.
7: 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We got Terry Bryan with New Mexico Music up after the news. 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And Eric Garcia follows with New Mexico Music after. 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
9: Live from NPR News, I'm Lakshmi Singh. The White House is set to announce the construction of a steel mill in Iowa that it says will be the largest ever in the United States. NPR's Deepa Shivaram reports the construction and operation of the plant is expected to create about 2,000 new permanent jobs.
10: Trump's announcement comes as Americans are souring on how they view Trump's handling of the economy. And with the midterm elections just a little over a month away, the president is running out of time to shift voters' perspectives. The steel plant is being built by Mesabi Metallics, a company based in Minnesota, though the plant will be constructed in Iowa. It's expected to produce 10 million tons of steel a year once it's fully built. The $15 billion investment marks the first mega steel plant to be built in the U.S. since the 1960s, according to the White House. Deepa Shivaram, NPR News, the White House.
9: The U.S. Ambassador to China, David Perdue, says President Trump asked Chinese President Xi Jinping if he wanted to buy weapons from the U.S. Perdue spoke to Fox News Sunday, days after Xi made his first state visit to the U.S. in over a decade. He did not specify when Trump made the arms sale offer to Xi. The FBI is losing a deputy director for the second time since President Trump returned to office. NPR's Ryan Lucas reports Andrew Bailey has been on the job for a little more than a year.
11: Andrew Bailey says in a post on X that he is stepping down to return to his family in Missouri. But he says he's confident that Director Kash Patel will continue the work, including reforming the FBI and combating violent crime. Patel thanked Bailey for his service on X as well. Bailey, a former attorney general for the state of Missouri, joined the FBI last August under an unusual arrangement as co-deputy director alongside Dan Bongino, a right-wing former podcast host. Bongino left the bureau in January. Now Bailey, too, is departing. It's unclear whether he will be replaced. The current remaining deputy director is a career special agent, which was the norm until the second Trump administration. Ryan Lucas, NPR News, Washington.
9: SpaceX's Starship rocket reached orbit today for the first time, but Central Florida Public Media's Brendan Byrne reports a mission was cut short.
12: Starship and its 33-engine booster launched from SpaceX's Starbase in Texas on a planned 10-hour mission. The launch, for the most part, went as designed. An engine on Starship did shut down about 30 seconds early, but mission control decided it was still safe to continue its orbital path. Just about 3 hours after liftoff, it splashed down in the Pacific Ocean near Hawaii. It's unclear what caused the mission to end early. During its time in orbit, Starship deployed more than 24 Starlink satellites, a new version that will help build SpaceX's global internet constellation in orbit. SpaceX is counting on Starship to grow its commercial business, and NASA has tapped the spacecraft to bring its astronauts to the lunar surface for future Artemis missions. For NPR News, I'm Brendan Byrne in Orlando.
9: It's NPR.
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14: For KANW, I'm Marianne Hatchett. Deb Haaland's campaign said she will not take part in KOB4's October 8th gubernatorial debate or any other debates in the race. Hours after KOB4 updated viewers on the planned debate, Haaland's campaign sent an email saying Greg Hull was not serious about an anytime, anywhere debate. Haaland's campaign manager said in the email, "We will no longer be able to hold these dates and would like to move past this sideshow." Hull responded by saying he'd adjusted his schedule for the KOB4 debate and that Haaland should do the same. Hull said, "Haaland rejected all of your debate proposals leading up to this circus of her campaign's own making because she is afraid to face the cameras and defend her record." KOB4 says it has worked since June 3rd to set an hour-long live debate between Hull and Haaland after the June 2nd primary election. Hull's campaign agreed on June 3rd and Haaland's campaign agreed on July 20th, but by the end of August, neither candidate had accepted the other campaign's preferred date. Hull wanted October 5th or 6th. Haaland wanted October 12th. Each campaign later offered other dates, but none matched. So, KOB reports they told both campaigns they would choose a date if they could not agree. The TV station picked October 8th at 6 p.m., and neither campaign had listed that date as available. KOB4 told the campaigns before announcing the date publicly. 5 weeks before the debate, Hull said he will attend, while Haaland's campaign said she has a scheduling conflict. Unless Haaland changes her schedule, KOB says it will still have two podiums on the set and the event will be a conversation with Hull. This is KANW.
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89.1, that's Al Hurricane Jr. Buenas tardes. I'm Terry Bryan, and welcome to New Mexico Music on a Monday, a beautiful Monday out there. Rain in the forecast. And we'd like to remind you that kick off your weekday with Michael Brasher and NPR's Morning Edition.

0: hasta Chimayo, boys. 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

0: Buenos tardes, and thank you for listening to New Mexico's very first FM, 89.1 KANW. 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
0: Showers and storms will enter and expand across New Mexico today, reaching central and eastern New Mexico this evening and overnight. Precipitation intensity peaks on Tuesday before clearing conditions by Wednesday and Thursday. Currently in Albuquerque, we're partly cloudy with a chance of showers and a slight chance of thunderstorms this afternoon. Some thunderstorms may produce very heavy rainfall in the afternoon. High for the heights will be 81 and high for the valleys 82. Tonight, showers, a chance of thunderstorms mainly in the evening. Some thunderstorms may produce heavy rainfall in the evening. The lows tonight, both heights and valleys, will be 57. Currently, in Albuquerque, under partly cloudy skies, it's 76 degrees at New Mexico's First FM.

0: That's Lorenzo Antonio. Que nadie sepa mi sufrir. 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
1: National Hispanic Heritage Month is September 15th through October 15th. 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

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I'm Terry Bryan. The dedication hotline is open. That number to call is 505-242-3456. 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

0: That's Al Hurricane and Bandito. 89.1 KANW, and drive home tonight with Kevin Otero. New Mexico music, dedications, and your requests on the 5 o'clock all request hour. 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

Matt Sparks, Achadiava, right here at the Big 89.1 KANW. Thank you for listening this morning. Stay informed with KANW News. Mary Ann Hatchett brings you the morning news, and Gary Dahl has you covered every afternoon. It's local, relevant, and timely. That's KANW News, on the air and online at kanw.org. And here's Robbie Jude, Ay Amor.

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Brian Olivas, Los Corazones, right here in New Mexico's First FM, 89.1 KANW. Here's Tomás Baca, A la Raza del Barrio.

quiero que sepas. Y yo quiero que sepas que estás escuchando al número uno, 89.1. Buenas tardes. Coming up at 2 o'clock, Kevin Otero will keep New Mexico music coming your way, taking your dedications, along with up-to-the-minute traffic reports for your safe drive home. Then at 7, it's Beulah Sunrise with Native Music Hours, 3 hours of fun until 10, when mi buen amigo Eric Garcia comes in and gets that New Mexico music going again. Aquí que... No te vas. Quédate aquí. Y gracias a escuchar al 99.1 KANW.

0: las 45, ¿qué pasaría? You're tuned in to 89.1 KANW. And we would like to remind you that basketball season is officially here. 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
0: Well, cloudy in Albuquerque now. There's a chance of showers with a slight chance of thunderstorms this afternoon. Some thunderstorms may produce very heavy rainfall in the afternoon. High in the heights will be 81 and high in the valleys 82. Tonight, continuation of showers, a chance of thunderstorms, mainly in the evening. Some thunderstorms may produce heavy rainfall. Okay. And we're going to have southwest winds about 15 to 20 miles an hour. Some lows around our listening area. Santa Fe will get down to 54 tonight. Las Vegas, 53. Gallup, 47. Grants, 50. Santa Rosa, 61. Taos, 48. Los Lunas, 57. And Rio Rancho, they will get down to 58. Currently, in Albuquerque, it's 76 degrees at New Mexico's First FM.

0: National Hispanic Heritage Month is September 15th through October 15th. 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

89.1, Dos Hombres y Un Destino. It's Darren Cordova. Y aquí tenemos a Jerry Dean, cantando en la misma cama.

0: 89.1 KANW is the place. 1:39 in the afternoon on a beautiful Monday afternoon. Everybody's spirits are up because of the forecasted rain coming this evening and afternoon, and mañana también. But in the meantime, let's get through a few dedications here that have come in. The first one is from Sharon, who lives up in the foothills of Albuquerque, and she would like to hear El Rancho Grande. And that's because her and her grandmother would sing that song together while she was on the swing. And she said it would bring back so many good memories to hear that song again. So, Sharon, just stay tuned in. I will get that on for you pretty soon here. And then we have a dedication from Don Schrader here in Albuquerque. And the message he has is, in loving memory of my very good friend, Jose Aguilar. And he would like to hear Este Amor with Isaac Gonzalez. So, Don, we will certainly get that on to you as well. So, the dedication line, it's open. 505-242-3452. Give me a call and we'll get that going for you.
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That's Mike Sanchez and the Wild Bunch. El Mikey. Estás escuchando al 89.1 KANW. Y aquí tenemos al Hurricane.

0: That's the Godfather, Al Hurricane himself, here on 89.1. Good afternoon. 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
1: Ralph Waldo Emerson said, "The ornament of a house is the friends who frequent it." Thank you.

0: and the ornament of a house is the friends who frequent it. Thank you for coming to our house. In Edgewood, we have John and Nancy. In El Prado, we have Jamie. Espanola, we have Tony. Lakewood, we have Joseph. Las Vegas, we have John. Los Alamos, we have John, Annette, and Vicky. In Los Ranchos de Albuquerque, we have Shannon. In Okeawingay, we have La Madera Farms. In Penasco, we have Carol and Roger. In Placidas, we have Larry. Rancho de Taos, we have Tom.
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Sparks on KANW 89.1. That's No Hay Amor. It's 212. Good afternoon. Welcome to a nice Monday. I'm Kevin Otero. Got music on the way from Daniel Cordova, plus Grupo Mezcal after the latest from Miguel Timoteo. Seguiré cantando.

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0: There's AJ Martinez on KANW. That's Polka Lorena. 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
0: We're expecting widespread showers and thunderstorms as the monsoon moisture returns to Albuquerque and New Mexico, and these showers will probably stick around through Wednesday. Low tonight, 57 in Albuquerque, Los Lunas, and Belen, 54 expected in Santa Fe, 53 overnight in Las Vegas, a low of 47 for Gallup, 50 in Grant, 61 in Santa Rosa, 52 for Encino, a low of 48 tonight in Taos, and 58 in Rio Rancho. 82 now in Santa Rosa, it's 57 in Gallup, Grants at 60, 70 in Las Vegas, 72 in Encino, Santa Fe at 70, and 72 in Albuquerque, and New Mexico's First FM.

0: National Hispanic Heritage Month is September 15th through October 15th. 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
12: Feeling gratitude and not expressing it is like wrapping a present and not giving it. Those were the wise words of William Arthur Ward, and we feel that way here at KANW. Thank you to everyone who's donated to KNW. Rancho de Taos, we have Maggie. Green Rancho, we have Rebecca. And Ralph and Joan. San Fidel, we have Harding. Sandia Park, Colleen. In Santa Fe, Jana, Deborah, Barbara, Francis, Christine, Patricia, Demid, Consuelo, Deanne, Cheryl, Kathleen, Kim, and Chris, Jennifer, Nancy, Suzanne, Mary, Sarah, and Nigel.
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13: Live from NPR News in Washington, I'm Ryland Barton. President Trump announced the construction of a steel mill in Iowa today that he says his tariffs made possible. Iowa has closely watched House and Senate races with control of Congress at stake this year. NPR's Deepa Shivaram reports the plan is expected to create about 2,000 jobs, but isn't expected to begin producing steel until 2030.
14: Trump's announcement comes as Americans are souring on how they view Trump's handling of the economy. And with the midterm elections just a little over a month away, the president is running out of time to shift voters' perspectives.
15: Today we're thrilled to announce that Mesabi Metallics will be building the largest steel plant in American history in the great state of Iowa. It's the largest plant, one of the largest plants in the world.
14: The steel plant is being built by Mesabi Metallics, a company based in Minnesota, though the plant will be constructed in Iowa. It's expected to produce 10 million tons of steel a year once it's fully built. The $15 billion investment marks the first mega steel plant to be built in the U.S. since the 1960s, according to the White House. Deepa Shivaram, NPR News, the White House.
13: Supreme Court Justice Samuel Alito will not participate in an important climate change case set for argument next week. NPR's Carrie Johnson reports a court clerk did not provide an explanation in a letter to the lawyers.
16: Environmental organizations and watchdog groups had been pressing Justice Alito to recuse himself from the case, in which Boulder, Colorado, is suing the energy companies Suncor and Exxon over local harms due to climate change. Alito does not own stock in those energy giants, but his financial disclosure says he has investments in Phillips 66 and ConocoPhillips. Consumer Watchdog says the decision to step aside is the right move. Federal judges are required to step aside in cases where their impartiality might reasonably be questioned. But at the Supreme Court, that decision is up to individual justices. Carrie Johnson, NPR News.
13: SpaceX's Starship rocket reached orbit today for the first time, a key milestone in the spacecraft's development, but as Central Florida Public Media's Brendan Byrne reports, the mission was cut short.
17: Starship and its 33-engine booster launched from SpaceX's Starbase in Texas on a planned 10-hour mission. The launch, for the most part, went as designed. An engine on Starship did shut down about 30 seconds early, but mission control decided it was still safe to continue its orbital path. Just about 3 hours after liftoff, it splashed down in the Pacific Ocean near Hawaii. It's unclear what caused the mission to end early. During its time in orbit, Starship deployed more than 24 Starlink satellites, a new version that will help build SpaceX's global internet constellation in orbit. SpaceX is counting on Starship to grow its commercial business, and NASA has tapped the spacecraft to bring its astronauts to the lunar surface for future Artemis missions. For NPR News, I'm Brendan Byrne in Orlando.
13: U.S. stocks pulled further from their record highs today. This is NPR News.
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0: estilo on KANW, querido amor, 324. Buenas tardes, I'm Kevin Otero. New Mexico Department of Transportation reminds you that during Balloon Fiesta, all three lanes will remain open, southbound and northbound on I-25 with no event lane closures. But expect lane closures one lane each way on both Comanche and Montgomery in the I-25 construction zone. Speed limit in the work zone, by the way, is 55 miles an hour.
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0: There's a heightened risk for flash flooding statewide through Wednesday as another surge of monsoon moisture brings widespread showers and thunderstorms across the state. Expect a low tonight of 58 for Albuquerque and Bernalillo, 53 for Santa Fe and Las Vegas. Overnight low of 48 in Gallup, 51 tonight in Grants, a low of 60 for Santa Rosa. 53 expected in Encino, a low of 52 in Socorro, and 55 tonight in Española. Right now, 82 in Santa Rosa, 56 in Gallup, it's 60 in Grants, 70 in Las Vegas, 73 in Encino and Santa Fe, and we're at 76 in Albuquerque at New Mexico's First FM.

0: National Hispanic Heritage Month is September 15th through October 15th. KANW honors the generations of Hispanic Americans who have positively influenced our nation and society.
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7: In the words of Ralph Waldo Emerson, I woke this morning with devout thanksgiving for friends old and new. I am thankful for those who contribute to KANW. In Santa Fe, we have Kathleen, Susan, Joan, Kathleen, Leslie, Howard, Robert, Susan, Ernest, Eileen, Deborah, Mammy, Gregory, David and Donna, Rose, Teresa, Stephen, Kristen and Matt, John, Matt and Melissa, Robert, Linda and Lawrence. In McIntosh, we have Jennifer. In Seattle, we have Gregory. In Tucson, we have Virginia.
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0: Live from NPR News in Washington, I'm Ryland Barton. The Trump administration is relaxing requirements for automakers to control pollution from gasoline-powered cars and light trucks. The new standards set the average for these vehicles at roughly 35 miles a gallon in the 2031 model year, down from a projected 50.4 miles per gallon under rules put in place by the Biden administration. President Trump claims the less stringent mileage requirements would save Americans thousands of dollars on a new car. American farmers have largely escaped President Trump's aggressive immigration crackdown, but as NPR's Kirk Sigler reports, as ICE sweeps continue, there's growing unease because many still can't find enough workers.
1: Idaho is the nation's third largest milk and dairy producer, and the labor shortage is even more pronounced in this sector of the farm economy because dairies operate year-round and aren't eligible for coveted H-2A seasonal visas. Rick Narabout heads the Dairy Associations for Idaho and Washington State.
2: You know, we haven't seen the worksite enforcement within agriculture, and, you know, we've been spared there for the last year and a half or so.
1: But Narabout says just as quickly his industry could fall out of favor with the Trump administration. Dairymen had been pushing for a GOP bill that would remove the seasonal requirement for some farm worker visas, but Congress is now in recess until after the midterms. Kirk Sigler, NPR News, Twin Falls, Idaho.
0: British police say that five men arrested under counterterrorism laws near a U.S.-run airbase in England have been released on bail but are still under investigation. Investigators haven't concluded whether the incident was state-backed. They are investigating a possible link to Iran, Russia, or non-state-backed militant groups. RAF Fairford is home to long-range U.S. bombers that have been used in the Iran war and has been the focus of anti-war protests. Prosecutors say they are reopening an investigation into alleged sexual assault by members of a fraternity at Cornell University. Aurora Berry of member station WSKG reports that's after public uproar following a lawsuit against the university, several Greek life organizations, and fraternity members.
3: The plaintiff in the lawsuit was a Cornell student at the time of the incident. The lawsuit says she was drugged and sexually assaulted by seven fraternity members in 2024. Tompkins County District Attorney Matthew Van Houten says the plaintiff, quote, did not allege that she was drugged against her will or gang raped in her original statement. Van Houten says the case will now go before a grand jury. Cornell's Vice President for University Relations, Kyle Kimball, says that the university supports the decision to reopen the investigation. The lawsuit says Cornell didn't do enough to protect the plaintiff. For NPR News, I'm Aurora Berry in Ithaca.
0: People in Mexico's Baja California Sur state are preparing for Hurricane Polo, which threatens high winds, floods, and mudslides. It's a Category 3 storm with top sustained winds of 115 miles an hour. It's expected to hit the Mexican mainland next. 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
5: For KANW News, I'm Gary Dahl. More details have been released by police in an investigation into a school shooting in Hobbs. Around noon on Friday, Hobbs police received multiple calls about a shooting at Highland Middle School in Hobbs. Hobbs police found teacher Kelly Matthews outside the school by the back door suffering from gunshot wounds. Police said a juvenile is accused of shooting Matthews. Police said they ran after the teen, where they arrested a 13-year-old soon after. He's facing multiple charges. Matthews was transported to a hospital in Lubbock, Texas, where he remains in critical condition. A teen was killed and others injured in southwest Albuquerque in an automobile crash. Just before midnight Saturday, police responded to Coors and Bridge to reports of a crash. Police said an orange Ford Mustang was speeding and ran through a red light, hitting a white pickup truck. The driver of the pickup truck was severely injured. The 15-year-old passenger was killed. The driver of the Mustang was taken to the hospital in critical condition, and another passenger in the Mustang suffered life-threatening injuries. The city of Albuquerque held a cleanup event ahead of Balloon Fiesta this weekend. This past weekend, hundreds of volunteers and dozens of neighborhood associations joined together for the Fiesta Fanatics cleanup. Following the cleanup, volunteers were given a free lunch and were invited to an after-party to celebrate the beginning of Balloon Fiesta. And Animal Humane New Mexico helped out a Great Dane to recover. A Great Dane was recently found in a room covered in feces and urine. The dog was immediately seized by its owner. Staff at Animal Humane New Mexico found an open wound on his back paw and multiple missing toes. They were able to treat the infection and gave him a specialty bootie to protect the wound on his foot. For KANW News, your NPR station, I'm Gary Dahl.
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Here's Juan Ortega, his classic Padre Querido on KANW. And KANW presents Native Music Hours. Join Beulah Sunrise tonight, every Monday, 7 until 10, as we celebrate the very best in Native music right here on KANW. Here's Miguel Timoteo, Que Se Vaya La Parranda on 89.1 KANW.

0: Perfección de Chimayo and KANW. That's ocho meses. It's 4:21. Thanks for driving home with KANW. Only crash on the map is at Gibson and San Mateo. Everything else is moving pretty smoothly, except, of course, through the construction zone there on north and southbound I-25. If you see something that needs to be reported, though, call 505-242-3456.
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0: There's a heightened risk for flash flooding statewide through Wednesday as another surge of monsoon moisture brings widespread showers and thunderstorms. High of 64 expected in Albuquerque and Los Lunas tomorrow, 59 for Santa Fe. Y también Gallup, look for 62 in Rio Rancho and Las Vegas. Grants should see a high of 58, 70 for Santa Rosa, 61 expected in Encino. Taos should reach 60 and a high of 65 tomorrow in Belen. 82 now in Santa Rosa, it's 58 in Gallup and Grant, 73 in Las Vegas and Encino, it's 71 in Santa Fe and 76 in Albuquerque at New Mexico's First FM.

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0: Miners 45 on KANW. Echado a perder. Good afternoon. I'm Kevin Otero. Nice to have you along in the drive home. No crashes to report right now. It is slow. It looks like Coors and Rio Bravo, mainly on southbound Coors, a little bit on northbound as well. But no crashes to report. That's a good thing. If you see one, call 505-242-3456.
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2: KNW is very grateful to everyone who made a contribution during our fall membership campaign. Thank you to our volunteers, Carmelina, Alex, Georgia, Ed, Eric, Yvonne, Paul, Alan, Linda, Calvin, Jake, Terry, Rebecca, Paula, Robert, Paul, Mary Beth, Panina, Matt, Anthony, Joe, Terry, Ramon, Robert, Clarissa, Christy, Antonio, John, Cazito, Barbara, Bill, J.A., Evie, Bill, Linda, Dave, David, Art, Joe, Brenda, Sherry Ann, Sherry, Rodney, Jim, Wayne, Rick, Norlin, Jenny, and Lance.
3: Live from NPR News in Washington, I'm Ryland Barton. Five British nationals described as terror suspects have now been released on bail. They were detained yesterday near a British military base used by the U.S. to launch strikes on Iran. That location prompted concerns about a connection to the Middle East, as NPR's Lauren Frayer reports.
4: British counterterrorism officials say the men are still under investigation for explosives and terrorism offenses, and that authorities are investigating multiple lines of inquiry, including whether the suspects were working for Iran, Russia, or other non-state groups, quote, knowingly or unknowingly. Iran's embassy in London denies any involvement, saying malicious speculation only fuels Iranophobia. The men, Londoners, all in their mid-20s, were detained in the middle of the night near RAF Royal Air Force Base Fairford, west of London. It's been the target of anti-war protesters as well. Lauren Frayer, NPR News, London.
3: The Education Department has dropped a Biden-era rewrite of Title IX. That's the law that prohibits discrimination in schools based on sex. NPR's Corey Turner reports.
5: The move is mostly a formality, making clear that the interpretation of Title IX now being enforced is the one drafted in 2020. During the first Trump administration. There are lots of differences between the Obama and Biden era interpretations of Title IX and now the law under Trump, but some of the clearest concern how colleges handle allegations of sexual harassment and assault on campus. The Trump guidelines require that accusers meet a higher standard of proof, demanding clear and convincing evidence compared to the Obama era preponderance of the evidence. The Trump rules also require that in sexual assault cases, schools hold live hearings where both the accused and the accuser can be cross-examined. Corey Turner, NPR News.
3: CDC employees say the agency's work is being hampered by job cuts. The staff union says the CDC lost a third of its workers since last spring when the Trump administration began slashing the federal workforce. From WABE in Atlanta, Jess Mador has more.
6: The CDC lost 30% or more than 3,800 employees between March of 2025 and May of this year, according to the report. That includes hundreds of employees who were terminated, put on administrative leave, or who opted for retirement. The Trump administration has maintained the cuts eliminated waste, fraud, and abuse in the government. In an emailed statement, a spokesperson for the American Federation of Government Employees Union says the job cuts continue and amount to a dismantling of the public health infrastructure designed to respond quickly to threats. For NPR News, I'm Jess Mador in Atlanta.
3: Pope Leo XIV says concerns about AI going rogue should be taken seriously. The comments come after President Trump called the concerns a hoax. Leo says that safety issues raised by AI experts should be discussed and acted on. This is NPR.
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8: For KANW News, I'm Gary Dahl. New Mexico is preparing for another round of monsoon rains this week, including this evening, with communities across the state bracing for potential flooding after last week's catastrophic storms. Last week's flooding caused significant damage in various areas, including a van being swallowed by floodwaters north of Espanola, a flooded park in Clovis, water rescues in Mora County, and evacuated homes in Honolulu. Hondo. The storms also resulted in one confirmed death, a utility lineman in Clovis who was attempting to restore power during the storms. In Ruidoso, a community particularly vulnerable to flooding due to burn scars from past wildfires, crews are working to prepare for emergencies. As soon as it starts raining, we're in constant contact with the National Weather Service. Carrie Gladden, Public Information Officer for the village of Ruidoso, said. In Mora County, Sheriff Americ Padilla emphasized the importance of community support during these challenging times. The amazing part about working in a small rural community like where we're at right now is that we know a large majority of the people here, and that's what we're banking off of right now. We're just utilizing the buddy system, Padilla said. Officials are urging residents to stay safe and prepared. If a flood warning is issued, they recommend having an evacuation plan, moving to higher ground, and avoiding flooded roads. For KANW News, your NPR station, I'm Gary Dahl.
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Grant on KANW Porque Te Quiero. It's 5:12. Good afternoon. I'm Kevin Oltero, and welcome to the 5 o'clock All Request Hour. Showing a crash at Coors and Central. Everything else seems to be busy, but moving smoothly. If you see something we need to report, call 505-242-3456.

0: There's Joe Garcia and the Starlights on KANW, Tu Amor y El Mio. It's 5:21. Thanks for driving home with KANW. 5 o'clock, all request hour underway. Still showing that crash at Coors and Central there on the west side. Everything else just looks busy. If you see something that we need to know about, call 505-242-3456. Mickey Cruz on the way. We'll also get to Al Hurricane Jr. and a request for the Purple Haze next.
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2: A group of scientists with the Utah Climate Center is traveling on a bumpy road to Peter Sinks. It's a sinkhole in Logan Canyon. András Dobosh is with them. He's a Hungarian scientist who studies a weather phenomenon that often makes the bottoms of sinkholes colder than their rims.
3: It's very important to say that our research is definitely not about the records.
2: With the help of the Utah Climate Center, he set up measuring stations at different heights in the limestone bowl. Tim Wright is a graduate research assistant at Utah State University. He explains how Peter Sinks' microclimate works.
4: It's a location where you have cold air pooling at night, so it flows downhill to these bottoms.
2: By better understanding this process, Wright and Dobosh say they can predict and prepare for the cool air inversions that trap pollutants in the state's valleys during the winter. Dobosh plans to continue the research until the middle of next summer. That will be followed by processing, analyzing, and publishing the data. I'm Brock Marchant.
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0: Heightened risk for flash flooding statewide through Wednesday. Another surge of monsoon moisture will bring widespread showers and thunderstorms. High of 64 expected in Albuquerque and Bernalillo tomorrow. Look for 59 in Gallup and Santa Fe. 62 expected in Las Vegas. A high of 58 for Grants. Santa Rosa should reach 70. 61 for Encino. A high of 58 in Los Alamos. 65 in Socorro. Look for 63 tomorrow in Española. Right now, 81 in Santa Rosa. It's 58 in Gallup and Grants. 69 in Las Vegas. 70 in Encino. Santa Fe at 68. We're at 74 in Albuquerque at New Mexico's First FM.

0: is Mike Campos and friends on KANW Estuviera Loca. 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